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1: 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I love the Oasis Network. David Warren and the Road Show. I love David Ingalls. They're so informative and anointed speakers. I listen to Jeannie Alcott. John and Jeannie Alcott call me frequently. I love them. They're anointed people. Joyce Meyer I listen to every day. Billy Brim. I could listen all day and practically do. The Bible study is just everything that we need to listen every day to so that we can stay, you know, close to the Lord and to the Bible, especially for such a time as this. So it's just a blessing to have COSO in our area.

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He kept on giving glory, was strong and didn't faint.

0: We praise you, Lord. We give you glory.
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The Spirit of the Lord is upon me, because He has anointed me to preach the gospel to the poor. He has sent me to heal the brokenhearted, to proclaim liberty to the captives, and recovery of sight to the blind, to set at liberty those who are oppressed.

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When thou saidest, Seek ye my face, my heart said unto thee, Thy face, Lord, will I seek.

This is David Ingalls. Has anyone told you today that God loves you and that He has a plan for your life? I have a very important question I want to ask you. If you were to die this very second, do you know for sure, beyond a shadow of a doubt, that you would go to heaven? The Holy Bible reads, "For all have sinned and come short of the glory of God, and for the wages of sin is death, but the gift of God is eternal life through Jesus Christ our Lord." The Bible also reads, "For whosoever shall call upon the name of the Lord shall be saved." I'm a whosoever, and you are too. I want to pray for you. Father God, in the name of Jesus, bless those listening to my voice. Bless their family with long, healthy lives. Make yourself real to them. If they aren't born again, I pray that they receive Jesus as Lord right now. Thank you, Father, in the name of Jesus. Listening ones, if you would like to receive the gift that God has for you, say this prayer after me from your heart. Say it from your lips out loud. Dear Lord Jesus, come into my heart. Wash me and cleanse me. Set me free. Jesus, thank you that you died for me. I believe that you are risen from the dead. I believe that you're coming back again for me. Oh God, fill me with your Holy Spirit. Give me a passion for the lost. Give me a hunger for the things of God. Give me a holy boldness to tell others about Jesus Christ. According to the Word of God and my prayer, I'm saved. I'm born again. I'm on my way to heaven because I have Jesus in my heart. Amen. My brother, my sister, I welcome you to the family of God. Be sure to tell someone about your prayer and get into a Bible teaching church family right away. Always remember, run to God and not from God, because He loves you and has a great plan for your life.

Psalm 121 says, I lift up my eyes to the hills. Where does my help come from? My help comes from the Lord, maker of heaven.

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But if the Spirit of Him that raised up Jesus from the dead dwell in you, He that raised up Christ from the dead shall also quicken your mortal bodies by His Spirit that dwells in you. Romans 8:11.

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For the weapons of our warfare are not carnal, but mighty in God for pulling down strongholds, casting down arguments and every high thing that exalts itself against the knowledge of God, bringing every thought into captivity.

And whenever you stand praying, if you have anything against anyone, forgive him, and let it drop. Leave it, let it go, in order that your Father, who is in heaven, may also forgive you your own failings and shortcomings, and let them drop.

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Be of good courage, and he shall strengthen your heart, all ye that hope in the Lord. Psalms 31:24.

If you confess with your mouth the Lord Jesus, and believe in your heart that God has raised him from the dead, you will be saved. For with the heart one believes unto righteousness, and with the mouth confession is made unto salvation.

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1: The Lord spoke to me and told me some things. He said, you'll begin to write with a new anointing. And through the music and through the singing as you minister forth, my anointing will flow out from you. Those who believe that and receive that anointing will be healed in their body. Financial need will be met. Harmony will come to the home. The yoke of bondage will be broken because it's the anointing that breaks the yoke. I'm David Engels, and this is the Hour of Anointing.

0: Give expecting to receive. God is a good God. Expecting to receive something in return is a godly way to give. If you have financial needs, you're sitting there staring at a stack of maybe bills that are overdue, past due. If you need something from God, then give something to God. If your house payment is past due, you're wondering, what in the world am I going to do? The Word tells us this. Today, this very day, give something back to the Lord. Give and it shall be given unto you, good measure, pressed down and shaken together and running over, shall men give into your bosom. For with the same measure that ye meet or measure withal, it shall be measured to you again. Luke 6:38. Well, that's not just Luke 6, that's God 6:38. With Luke's name there beside it. I'm going to read from Philippians 4:15-16:17. Paul understood the principle of giving to receive. As he wrote these words to the Philippians and to those listening right now too. Now you Philippians know also that in the beginning of the gospel, when I departed from Macedonia, no church communicated with me as concerning giving and receiving, but you only. For even in Thessalonica you sent once and again unto my necessity, not because I desire a gift, but I desire fruit that may abound to your account. Paul shows us that he understands this principle. Expecting to receive is a godly way to give. He felt concerned when these that he loved failed to apply God's principle in their lives. Paul knew the result of the application of giving was fruit to their account. Every time God speaks in his word about giving, he also speaks about what he will do as a result. Give and it shall be given. Tithe and the windows of heaven will open. This is something to let sink deep in our hearts. You know, we can bank on God's promise. I'm going to read from the Living Bible now. 2 Corinthians 9:6-11. From the Living Bible. And we're just going to make this a part of our thought process today and just kind of start letting this roll around on the inside of us. Beginning at verse 6, 2 Corinthians 9. But remember this, if you give a little, you will get little. A farmer who plants just a few seeds will get only a small crop. But if he plants much, he will reap much. Everyone must make up his own mind as to how much he should give. Now I'm reading from the Living Bible. Don't force anyone to give more than he really wants to, for cheerful givers are the ones God prizes. We need to pause and think about that. Cheerful givers are the ones God prizes. God is able to make it up to you by giving you everything you need and more, so that there will not only be enough for your own needs, but plenty left over to give joyfully to others. It is as the scriptures say, the godly man gives generously to the poor. His good deeds will be an honor to him forever. For God who gives seed to the farmer to plant, and later on good crops to harvest and eat, will give you more and more seed to plant, and will make it grow so that you can give away more and more fruit from your harvest. Yes, God will give you much so that you can give away much. Now, when I read these scriptures here, I think there's two kinds of people listening to me. One kind says, this is the word of God to me. The Lord is showing me that if I give, he wants to multiply it back to me. And the other person is saying, I hope this person that I know hears this so they will get more so they can give some to me. I know one time a fellow that I knew, a friend of mine, and he had a big long list of things here, and he said, why don't you buy this stuff? And he started reading off all this long list of things, and it amounted up to a number of thousands of dollars. And I said, well, what would I do with that once I get it? He said, well, you could let me go to work for you. I said, well, why don't you pray? Why don't you get this long list, and then it'll just be yours, and you can just work for yourself. So, let the word of God dwell in you richly. Don't be one of those who's hoping that your neighbor gets wealthy so they'll give you something. See yourself in the light of God. See yourself here. God's no respecter of persons. He don't think any more the next door neighbor or the preacher man or this business person down around the block here more than you. Why, God wants you to do well. This verse is for everybody. Give and it shall be given unto you good measure. Pressed down, shaken together, running over, shall men give to your bosom. These verses I just read from the Living Bible here in 2 Corinthians 9, 6 through 11. Yes, God will give you much so that you can give away much. Isn't that powerful? Begin now to grasp the significance of this principle. God tells you He will give you much fruit so you can give away more from your harvest. Wouldn't that be fun? So often this part is not stressed in teachings about giving. Givers do get, according to the Bible, but they get to give again to His work. It's not just getting and having it. God wants to entrust His wealth to so many, to those who will wisely give away more for His purposes. When you plant seed money into the gospel ministry, into His fields for His work, then God promises it will bring forth a great harvest. You know, when a farmer puts a seed in the ground, he doesn't get back just one seed. I put this seed in, and so up came this stalk of corn, and I pulled the shucks back, and there was another corn. I had one more kernel of corn. Isn't that wonderful? No. A farmer, he puts a seed in the ground. That seed then dies, actually. It germinates. And then the next thing you know, why, then this little life comes forth from that in the form of a little green blade. It starts peeking up through the clods or through the dirt, and then some rain comes and the sunshine and the nutrients from the ground. Next thing you know, then it grows to be a tall stalk, and then little ears come out, and then they mature, and there are many more kernels of corn on that one ear, 2 ears, 3 ears. How many ears? Several ears on that stalk of corn. A farmer puts a seed into the earth. The seed produces a stalk of corn. The stalk produces an ear of corn and other ears. And that ear produces hundreds of new seeds. All these are seeds now, see? All from one seed that this farmer planted. Give, and it shall be given unto you, good measure, pressed down and shaken together, running over, shall men give to your bosom. God is able to give to you everything you need and more. But Brother David, you say, I simply cannot give to God. I have too many immediate and pressing needs. Quit listening to that old man. Quit listening to the devil whispering in your ear about scant rations, about doing without, showing you pictures of lack and of need. What does God say? He tells you to plant your money in His work, in the gospel of our Lord and Savior, Jesus Christ. He tells you that if you will give to His work, then He will give you everything you need and more. I told you about it. I just repeat it. Just a couple of days ago, we were going to meet some folks, and it just leaped up inside me, you know, bless these people. Help them. Do something. They're ministers, see. Bless these people. Then I checked with my wife because I just don't want to get an inspiration, you know, and then she don't have that inspiration. Then we got a fuss going, see, or maybe she gets an inspiration and I don't have the inspiration. So that's how man and wife need to confer with one another. But we got into agreement and we decided to make that investment. Many of God's people this very day are beginning to catch the vision of being bankers for God. They've learned that they literally cannot give too much away. When they give in the name of the Lord, I don't mean because somebody cons you out of something. As a man purposes in his heart, so let him give. Not as somebody puts a guilt trip on you. We're not talking about that. I'm talking about giving to God, praying about it, thinking about it, and making real good, godly, spiritual investment. Each time this person gives an offering in the will of God, he uses it for his purposes, and God returns it multiplied to this person to give again in greater abundance again and again and again for God's purposes. And the cycle continues to grow because we cannot outgive God no matter how we try. I believe in your hand you hold a miracle. You may hold a little bit or a lot, but God wants you to give. And it shall be given unto you good measure. Press it down, shake it together, run it over, shall. That's how God's going to do. Shall men give to your bosom, because it's by the Spirit of God it's going to take place.
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1: We're glad you could join us today for the Concepts of Faith broadcast. This program is dedicated to teach you how to put the Word of God to work so that it will make a positive difference in the everyday circumstances of your life. And now, here's Charles Capps.
2: Jesus said it this way. He says, you make the Word of God of none effect by the tradition of men. The tradition of men makes God's Word of none effect. And religious tradition will do that today. So it's not that Paul was afraid that the devil was so strong and so powerful that you couldn't overcome him. But he said, I fear that he'll beguile you or deceive you from the simplicity that is in Christ. Now come on over to 2 Corinthians, the 12th chapter. And let's read from verse 3. And I knew such a man, whether in the body or out of the body, I cannot tell, God knoweth, how that he was caught of revelation. Now I want you to notice especially this verse. And lest I should

0: be exalted above measure through the abundance of revelation, there was given me a thorn in the flesh, the messenger of Satan, to buffet me, lest I should be exalted above measure. Now, when you look at this, you realize that Paul is talking about his thorn. Now, if it was his thorn, Paul ought to know what it was. It was his thorn. Paul's thorn has stuck more people than any other thorn in the whole world. It's kept people from getting healed because they say that, well, Paul's thorn was everything from sore eyeballs to ingrowing toenails or what else. All kinds of things that people come up with that was Paul's thorn in the flesh. But let's just take the simplicity of the Scripture and find out what Paul said his thorn was. Now let's read that verse again. Lest I should be exalted above measure through the abundance of revelation, there was given me a thorn in the flesh, the messenger of Satan, to buffet me. Now there it is right there. You don't have to read any further to find out what Paul's thorn in the flesh was. Now let's say it this way, because it's actually what the Bible says. An angel of the devil was dispatched to Paul to stir up trouble everywhere Paul preached. Now you need to understand that because of a misunderstanding in this area, because so many people look at that and they say, well, I just don't know what Paul's thorn in the flesh was. I don't understand why God wouldn't heal Paul. Well, in the first place, Paul's thorn was not sickness. It was not disease. It wasn't a matter of God healing Paul. It was a matter of Paul doing something about this. You remember James says, submit yourself to God, resist the devil, and he will flee from you. Notice he didn't say that he'd flee from God. He says he'll flee from you. So if Paul didn't resist the devil, if Paul didn't take authority over this messenger of Satan, then God couldn't. Yeah, you heard me right. I said God couldn't if Paul didn't. Jesus couldn't do a thing about it if Paul didn't do something about it. Now, the reason that most people can't understand what Paul's thorn in the flesh was, when it says it very plainly right here in the Scripture, is the fact that they believe God gave Paul the thorn in the flesh. Did you notice that in this Scripture it didn't say anywhere that God gave Paul the thorn in the flesh? Now, that's the reason people can't understand that it is a messenger of Satan. It was an angel of the devil that was dispatched to Paul. You can understand that if you thought God gave this thorn in the flesh, well, then you would know that God didn't give him an angel of the devil. God wouldn't send a demon over Paul to cause him trouble. So because of that wrong thinking, when people read this, they say, well, now, it couldn't have been a demon. It couldn't have been a messenger of Satan because God wouldn't do that. Well, you see, that's where they've missed it, because it didn't say that God sent this thorn in the flesh. But if you read certain commentaries on it, they'll tell you that God, some of them read, that God gave me a thorn in the flesh. But the Scriptures did not say that. You see, that's where we've read between the lines and gotten serious trouble over it. And because of that, then when it says that Jesus said, my grace is sufficient, they say that Jesus said, I won't heal you, Paul. Well, that wasn't what he said at all. Now let's follow this on down. Well, let's take it as we go. Lest I should be exalted above measure. Now, what is he talking about here? Lest I should be exalted above measure, there was given me a thorn in the flesh. Someone suggested, well, it was because that he had too much pride because of the revelation God gave him. So God just gave him a thorn in the flesh so it'd keep him humble. Now, that sounds good to the religious mind, but it's just simply not the truth. What he's referring to here when he says, lest I should be exalted above measure, he's referring to the fact that if it had not been for the messenger of Satan sent against him to stir up trouble, to cause him problems everywhere he preached, he said, this revelation that I have, when I preached it, it would have been exalted above everything, and the whole world would have turned to Jesus because of this revelation. But because he was not able to preach it freely and Satan hindered him on every hand, he said that this messenger of Satan was sent to do that, to keep this message from being exalted and from him exalting this revelation of the rebirth of the human spirit. Now, as you check into this, you find out, and we'll probably talk about this a little further on, is that where Paul's persecution really got started, where this messenger of Satan was really turned loose on Paul, was at Antioch. And you remember the statement that the Bible says in Acts, the disciples were first called Christians at Antioch. Now, that is significant because Paul spent, I believe it was 2 years there, preaching the gospel, this revelation. And they were called Christians first at Antioch. Now, Christian means Christ ones are little Christ. You see, Paul taught this revelation so strong until they said, well, we're little Christ. And they began to call them the Christ ones are little Christ. See, because Paul had this revelation, how the rebirth of the human spirit has caused us to become new creations that never existed before. And because of that great revelation, that's actually what was happening in Jesus' day, that it was growing to such measure until everybody was turning to it. And this is what Paul's referring to when he said, lest I should be exalted above measure. He said, I'd have been exalted through this revelation to the point that everyone would have listened to me. Everyone would have received the gospel as the gospel if it had not been for this messenger of Satan that Satan dispatched to him. Now, I can just hear some of you thinking right now, well, I don't know about this being an angel of the devil. Well, now, let's take it. The Bible said in the mouth of two or three witnesses, let every word be established. Back right up into the 11th chapter. And notice with me, in verse 13 and verse 14, Paul says, for such are false apostles, deceitful workers, transforming themselves into the apostles of Christ. And no marvel, for Satan himself is transformed into an angel of light. One translation says, Satan transforms himself into an angel of light. Now this word angel, that's translated angel here in the 14th verse of chapter 11, is the very same Greek word that's translated messenger in chapter 12, verse 7. So in verse 7 of chapter 12, it's translated messenger. Paul says, there was given me a thorn in the flesh, the messenger of Satan. Now, the word messenger is the same Greek word translated angel here in verse 14 in chapter 11. So he is literally saying, there was given me an angel of the devil to buffet me. Now, the word buffet, I think we need to talk just a little bit about that. The word buffet here means to strike with a clenched fist or an open hand. In other words, it was a steady buffeting, buffeting Paul, buffeting Paul. It was not sickness and disease, as most people have read between the lines. Some of them have been taught that way. Some translations say it that way. But you better stay with the Word of God. It says, there was given me a messenger of Satan, a thorn in the flesh, and he called it an angel of the devil. So if Paul said that my thorn in the flesh was an angel of the devil, who are we to tell Paul that he was wrong? It was his thorn. He was the one that had the revelation about it. He's the one that's sharing it with us. Isn't it amazing that all kinds of religious ideas have caused it to be something else other than a messenger of Satan? And it always turned out that God was doing it to him, trying to get Paul to be humble. But you know, the Bible didn't say that. Now you can understand what I'm talking about when I said we're going to kick over some sacred cows. I think I just heard a sacred cow tumble over.
1: 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Before I leave the broadcast, our book and CD offer this week is offer number 7154. It's God's Creative Power Will Work for You. It's a little mini book. It's about 30 pages long. It's a confession book. It has some teaching in it. It has some things that the Lord has dealt with me about over several years. This book was authored in 1976. There's more than 3 million copies. I think around 4 million copies now out. I have read this book on a single CD with the confessions as well as the teaching. You can put this in your car. You can confess the Word of God with me daily as you're going to work or whatever. That's offer number 7154. God's Creative Power Work for You, the mini book on CD.

0: I call it a talking book for $8 plus $3 postage and handling, a total of $11. Now, the confessions start out this way. I am the body of Christ. Satan had no power over me. Overcome evil with good. I am of God and have overcome the wicked one. For greater is he that's in me than he that's in the world. I will fear no evil, for you are with me, Lord. Your words, your spirit, they comfort me. I'm far from oppression. Fear does not come nigh me. No weapon formed against me will prosper. Whatever I do will prosper, for my righteousness is the Lord. I am delivered from the evils of this present world, for it is the will of God. No evil will befall me, neither shall any plague come nigh my dwelling, for the Lord has given his angels charge over me. They keep me in all my ways, my pathway is life, and there is no death. I mean, it just goes on and on. I get excited about it. I like to do the whole thing. But it's available to you. 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
3: Then Paul goes on in another part of his writing and says, faith works by love. Then that establishes why love is more important than faith. Because faith works by love. If you don't have no love, your faith's not going to work. That's what's the matter with some people. That's what their problem is. They can quote the word, they can talk about how much they believe and all of this and so forth and so on, but they don't seem to be receiving. In fact, Brother Hagin himself says that that's the first place he tells people to look whenever he sees that they're confessing the word correctly, they know the word and so forth. He tells them, look and check your love walk.
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3: How many of you guys playing ball ever been hit hard enough to have the wind knocked out of you? Or maybe you weren't playing ball. Maybe somebody actually hit you. I tell you what. It is a horrible feeling to lay there on the ground and not be able to breathe. You think you're going to die. Am I correct? You know what happened? Your respiratory system was shocked. And for a few seconds, it was numb and didn't work. And you know what? It was your central nervous system that understood that something was the matter with part of one of the other systems and began to run checks on it and tell it was all right and start working again. And you say, well, wait a minute. Yeah, it happens just that fast, coming from the brain down through all of those parts. But you see, it's all working together. These systems all working together. They are not to be isolated. Although each one of them has a specific thing to do and a specific job to do, they cannot be isolated. They must work in harmony and unity together. That's the way faith is. It is not an isolated force. It is a force that must work in unity and in harmony with the other systems that God has put into motion. See, Matthew 4:4 says, but he answered and said, it is written, man shall not live by bread alone, but by every word that proceedeth out of the mouth of God. Every word that proceedeth out of the mouth of God. Some people want to pick a few isolated words and live with those. See, they want to pick out healing and prosperity. And that is words that proceeded out of his mouth, and we can live by them. But you see, they're not too eager on the words of holiness, consecration, evangelism, judgment, love. You see that? But I want you to understand that all of those are words of God. Faith and prosperity, holiness, consecration, evangelism, judgment, and all of those working together correctly make a mature spiritual man. Walking with God, receiving from God, and doing for God. See, many people, all they ever want is the receiving part. Gimme, gimme, gimme, gimme, gimme, gimme. But there is a part of the word that talks about giving and doing. But we have to understand that we can't give and do until we have received. We do not need to take just portions and bits and pieces. Let's take the whole counsel of God, not just part of it. Let's work it all together. Faith is important. We need to live by it. But we also have to live the life of love. Faith works by love. Have you ever noticed some of these people that tend to talk about how much faith they have and how strong a faith person they are? Have you ever noticed that sometimes they don't have no love? Look at this, 1 Corinthians 13:13. And now abideth faith, hope, charity, or love. These three, but the greatest of these is love. According to some people, the greatest of those is faith. Look at this. But the greatest of these is love. Now, wait a minute. Then Paul goes on in another part of his writing and says, faith works by love. Then that establishes why love is more important than faith. Because faith works by love. If you don't have no love, your faith's not going to work. That's what's the matter with some people. That's what their problem is. They can quote the word. They can talk about how much they believe and all of this and so forth and so on, but they don't seem to be receiving. In fact, Brother Hagin himself says that that's the first place he tells people to look whenever he sees that they're confessing the word correctly, they know the word, and so forth. He tells them, look and check your love walk. See, faith cannot be an isolated spiritual force. It has to work in line with all of the other systems. Going back to the automobile, an automobile has many different systems. It's got an electrical system, a fuel system, a cooling system. Now, those all work independently of each other, but to make the automobile work, they all have to work together. They are independent systems. And you certainly have a problem when the cooling system gets involved with the oiling system. But yet, both of those have to work efficiently, separately, in order for it to work collectively. You take the cooling or the oil system, either one, and shut them down, and your engine's going to blow. And there are a lot of people, their faith system is working great, but they blew up the love system, therefore they are almost ready to seize. You get an engine so hot and that thing goes, doom. This is another look at faith. I really believe this is going to help some people. I think this is going to help straighten some out and turn some around and get some back going the way they should go that have left. Of course, I've already quoted Galatians 5, 6, faith worketh by love. Then Hebrews 6, 12, that ye be not slothful, but followers of them who through faith and patience inherit the promise. James 1, 2 through 5, my brethren, count it all joy when you fall into divers temptation, knowing this, that the trying of your faith worketh patience. But let patience have her perfect work, that you may be perfect and wanting nothing. If any of you lack wisdom, let him ask of God that giveth to all men liberally and upbraideth not, and it shall be given unto him. Now all of a sudden, we got something else involved here with faith. Something that most people don't like, because it requires waiting. People always hollering about strong faith. If you're going to have strong faith, then you have to understand something about patience. You can go back into Paul's writings. After having done all, stand. That's patience. We are a now society. We want it now. I read 2 years ago in the newspaper that Tulsa, Oklahoma was the fast food capital of the world. More people per capita ate at fast food restaurants in Tulsa, Oklahoma than anywhere else. It is the spirit of the age. You got a computer, but you got to go get a new card and put in it because it'll do it faster. The one you got's doing a good job, but they just come out with a new card that you can plug in, and it'll make it three times faster than what you're doing it now. You don't want to have to sit there for 2 minutes while the computer is trying to sort out everything and reach into the brains and pull up the programs and so forth. You want this new system that'll do it in 30 seconds.
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4: Welcome to the CAPS Chapel Broadcast. My name is Annette Capps, and I am so glad you have joined me today. And as you listen, I pray that the Word of God will come alive in you, and you will receive a fresh touch of the Holy Spirit in your life. Simon the magician, he was also a sorcerer and a wizard. Let's look at Acts chapter 8, beginning with verse 9. Now this, let me give you a little background here. This is when Philip went to Samaria. Okay, he went to Samaria. He had a great evangelistic meeting in Samaria. And all kinds of miracles happened. It says there was great joy in that city because of the preaching of the gospel, right? So let's look at what happens after that. But there was a man named Simon who had previously practiced magic in the city and amazed the people of Samaria. Isn't it magic that always amazes? Yeah. It amazed the people of Samaria, saying that he himself was somebody great. They all paid attention. Now, this is interesting. When I looked this paid attention up, it talks about bringing a ship to land. And I saw something here because I've seen it when these spirits are, these occult spirits are in operation. All of a sudden, whoever is the magician, whoever's there, all of a sudden, everybody's ship comes to land. It's always, look at that. Are you listening to me? Pay attention here. It's always, the ship comes to land. Look at that. And this is the source of what happens a lot of times in services like I talked about last time, where there was actually magic being practiced, not the true gifts of the Spirit, but pseudo stuff. Everybody's ship came to land, watching the blood in the hands, looking at the oily feet going across the carpet, watching the diamonds come out of the mouth. Their ship went to land. See? So it says this is what happened in Samaria. They paid attention. Their ship went to land with these miracles this magician was performing. And it said, from the least to the greatest, everybody, the rich, the poor, everybody went after this guy. It says, this man is the power of God that is called great. Now, I looked this up. Now, think about this a minute. Samaria is a part of Israel. They've been taught the Torah. They know this stuff is totally against what God's told them to do, and yet they were so far removed from the truth of the Torah that they were just pulled right in, and their ship went right to land at that dock with these false signs and wonders. And so I looked this up in the Greek. The man is the power of God that is called great. It says called, that is to give a title. They gave him the title, and it was Megas. Everybody remember Mega? The Mega Lottery? Great. And Dunamis? And Theos, the great. So this is the great power of God. This is what they were calling this Simon the sorcerer. Now, his name was Simon, so I'm going to assume he was Jewish. He should have known what the Torah said about this sort of thing. Magicians, sorcerers, wizards are to be put away from you. Do not let it be so named that there's one among you that seeks this. Don't you know that you have one God in heaven?
5: That's right.
4: Who you are to seek? Mm-hmm. So here are this whole bunch in Samaria that had the Torah, had synagogues, knew better. Their ship has docked with Simon the sorcerer, the producer of occult powers.
5: Now, we find that hard to believe, but you know, that happens today.
6: Yes.
5: Happens today. All right, let's continue reading. And they paid attention to him because for a long time he had amazed them with his magic. But when they believed Philip as he preached the good news about the kingdom of God in the name of Jesus Christ, they were baptized, both men and women. The most supernatural thing that can happen is on the inside of a person.
6: Yeah.
5: Not the parlor tricks, but on the inside of a person, believing in the Lord Jesus Christ and being saved, being baptized, showing your death to the remission for remission of sins and coming up and being baptized in the Holy Spirit. These are the great supernatural signs, okay? But it says even Simon himself believed. That's what it says. It says even Simon himself believed. He believed so strongly. It says after being baptized, he continued with Philip and joined his evangelistic party. Hey, yeah, continued with Philip, seeing the great signs and the miracles that he performed. And he was amazed. Now Simon is amazed. He has duped people. He has done all this and they amaze people. But all the tricks he knew, all the tricks of the trade,

0: Okay. All right. Let's look at verse 14. Now, when the apostles at Jerusalem heard that Samaria had received the word of God, they sent to them Peter and John, who came down and prayed for them that they might receive the Holy Spirit. Well, wait a minute. Philip was there. Why didn't he pray for them to receive the Holy Spirit?
1: Good question.
0: Have any of you ever seen this? Why did Philip not do it? Well, evidently, Philip did not have the anointing upon him for the laying on of hands for people to receive the Holy Spirit. Did you know that not every minister has every gift and operation all the time? If they did, then we could be the great power of God. Whoops.
2: So good.
0: We don't have it all the time. We don't know everything. I don't know everything. And I can't operate the gifts of the Spirit when they're not in operation.
1: Right.
0: I can be like Smith Wigglesworth. And I, the Spirit doesn't move me, I can move the Spirit.
3: Yeah.
0: But I can only go so far with that. Okay, so it says, when the apostles came down, they prayed for them that they might receive the Holy Spirit, for he had not yet fallen on any of them, but they had only been baptized in the name of the Lord Jesus. Then they, who, Peter and John, laid their hands on them, and they received the Holy Spirit. Amazingly enough, I was reading a message by Sister Clara Grace, who was a prophetess back in the 30s, 40s, maybe early 50s and into the 60s. I was reading a message by her, and this was in 1967, and she said, that what I got from this is, I knew what she was talking about. Up until that time, to receive the Holy Spirit, everybody gathered around the altars and prayed and cried and begged God. And so this could go on for 40 years. Not at one time, but, you know, every Sunday night, we're going to pray to be baptized in the Holy Spirit. And so this amazing thing began to happen to her that she talked about in this 1967 message, and it was that, and the Lord told me that something new was going to happen, and I was going to go, and I was going to see an outpouring. When she got to this meeting, the Lord spoke to her and told her to lay hands on people to receive the Holy Spirit. Can you believe that was unheard of? It's in the Bible.
1: Yeah.
0: How many things have we missed that are in here? Us. Okay. So she knew the Bible. She read the Bible. But then the Spirit of God led her to start laying hands on people to receive the Holy Spirit. And she said hundreds were filled with the Holy Spirit. And she was in a state of amazement in 1967 because she followed the apostles at almost 2,000 years before in laying hands to receive the Holy Spirit.
3: Wow.
0: So I ask, what have we missed?
1: So good.
3: That's right. Yeah.
0: What have we missed? I want to know, Lord, by the way. That wasn't a rhetorical question.
3: Yeah.
0: All right. So they received the Holy Spirit. Now, when Simon, the CEO of the Philip Evangelistic Association of Samaria Ministries Incorporated, when he saw that the Spirit was given through the laying on of the apostles' hands, well, this even outstrips the other thing. This is just even beyond what other miracles I have seen. These people are speaking in languages unknown to them. They have received something, and the light went off. The light went off. Wow. I thought I'd learn a lot from being a part of this evangelistic association and traveling and seeing the miracles and the lame walking and all of this. But if I can get the power that they have so that people come to me to receive speak in tongues, then I have yet to see my ship roll in. We're on ships today. My ship is really going to come in.
3: Yeah.
0: Well, he really wasn't saved. It didn't say, it said he believed and was baptized.
1: Yeah.

0: It said he believed and was baptized. I want to go different directions here, but here we go. Okay. So he offered them money, saying, "Give me this power also, so that anyone on whom I lay my hands may receive the Holy Spirit." He says, "I want to start my own franchise of this Philip of Samaria Evangelistic Association Ministries Incorporated. I want to start a franchise, and I'll lay hands on people for them to speak in tongues." Well, what's wrong with that? Well, Peter says exactly what happened. Peter said to him, "May your silver perish with you, because you thought you could obtain the gift of God with money." Well, I trust you have enjoyed our time together today at Capps Chapel. 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

0: This is Pastor Tom Arnold welcoming you to the Good News Radio broadcast. Proverbs 13:10 reads, "Where there is strife, there is pride." 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All too often, those who go about fighting fire with fire only find themselves in a bigger fire. 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
0: You can always tell the person without strife because they're the person who has the joy. The people who have the strife are the people without the joy. And we can disagree without being disagreeable. We can disagree without being in hatred. We can't want ill will towards anybody. Isn't it amazing when Jesus gave us the summarization of all the law? He said that you would love the Lord your God with all your heart, soul, mind, and strength. And then that second commandment is like unto the first one, that is, love your neighbor as you love yourself. And he piggybacked. I mean, they're just together. That's the way it is. You love other people the way you love yourself. So if you want to stay out of strife, I don't want anybody to suffer, right? You really want to have this sincere goodwill. So what are you going to do? No pride. Lord, check me for pride. And I check myself for pride. And then, Lord, I don't have any ill will. And then here's another thought. If you're going to really overcome this in your life, you're going to have to be bigger than the conflict. You're going to have to be bigger. You can't allow this strife is going to be bigger than my relationship with God. I'm not going to allow this situation to trump my relationship with the Lord. In other words, I'm not going to get in a situation to where I begin to almost worship the problem and I begin to worship this situation more than I'm worshiping the Lord. And this is no other gods before you. If you're going to stay out of strife, you can't have any other gods before you. You can't make a god out of how people treat you. You can't make a god out of some human relationship. You can't make a god out of acceptance to a certain peer group. You can't make a god out of any relationship. Lord, you're the Lord. You're the one that I put number one in my life. I mean, I'm not out to offend anybody. I'm not out to hurt anyone. You say, Pastor, what are you going to do if the greatest spiritual mentor in your life falls by the wayside? Jesus hadn't fallen. He's still on the throne, you know? And what are you going to do if this person that you held in such high esteem, if you find out that it's not, it doesn't shake the throne of God, it's still solid and we're going to keep our eyes on the Lord. So sometimes we get into strife because we're elevating people higher than they should be elevated. You know, some relationships, you elevate that relationship to where that song we sing, he has no rival, he has no equal. Let me tell you, God has no rival. He has no equal. He is the Lord and there's no other. And we get into strife sometimes because we're almost elevating this relationship and we value this relationship. And y'all, value the Lord's relationship with you. And are you good with him and is he good with you? Yes. Okay, let's keep going on. Life is good here. The number one relationship you have is not with a person. And I'm not trying to flatten your tire here by saying this, but y'all, my number one relationship, I've discovered this. When a man's ways are pleasing unto the Lord, Proverbs 16 says, I'll cause even their enemies to be at peace with them. You just keep everything right vertically. You just keep everything right with the Lord. So I'm talking about no strife. You can't have no pride, no ill will. And hear this, no other gods. Y'all, did you know really no human is the source of your joy other than Jesus Christ of Nazareth? So, you know, we love people, we honor people, but we keep people in the right place because they're just humans. They're subject to fall. They're going to make mistakes. And so we don't want to have any other other gods before the Lord God. We want to put him. So if we're going to have no strife, the final thing I'd say is give no place to it. No place to it. Let's go over to Ephesians chapter 4. Ephesians 4 talks about anger, talks about how we can open up doors to the devil. You know, we're spirit, soul, and body. In the soulish part of us, we can get in situations where we just get turned off, put off, hurt, things go on. And the scripture says in Ephesians chapter 4 and verse number 26, be angry and do not sin. Do not let the sun go down on your anger. And this translation says, and give no opportunity to the devil. You know what strife does? It gives opportunity to the devil. You say, Pastor, you think some bad things have happened to me because of strife? We've all opened some doors to the devil because of strife. In marriage, you know, when the devil comes around, he's wanting to split that home up. He's wanting to split a house divided against itself cannot stand. Those are the words of Jesus. And I've told people before, I'm like, you know, I'm just going to be real with you. You're not going to be able to disprove the Bible. As long as there's a house divided in this marriage, it's not going to stand. The devil is going to be running havoc over your lives day and night. Don't let the sun go down on your anger. You say, well, Pastor, I'm just waiting until I feel like I want to forgive them before I forgive my spouse. Y'all, the wolves are coming to the front door whether you feel like it or not. Last night I was up here at the church and it was kind of late and I was leaving. And when I came up to the front door, y'all, there was this huge possum. At first I thought, is that a rat? You know, I saw him from a while. I thought, no, it's a possum. I'm doing all that I can to be real calm because I thought, I got to get a picture of this possum. Anyway, so I'm like, man, there's the possum right here at the front door. And I know they're good eating, but I wasn't hungry. Somebody said they're the other white meat. Anyway, so I'm like going, man, that's the biggest possum. I mean, he come around, he's walking around, and he just stood there at the front door, and he's looking around, sniffing around. And my honest thought was, you know, he's a big old boy. And I'm thinking, if he gets inside the church, you know, there's part of you that wants to get there and kind of mess, you know, shoo him off. And I'm thinking, if I don't shoo, what if he charges? And so anyway, I'm sitting there and there's this big old possum. And so I took a picture of him and I sent it to Sharon and I didn't leave any message or anything. But if we get it up, I'm going to let you see the size of this dude. So he's a big old one. And so I'm thinking, wow, yeah, that thing's huge. Now, here's my thought. When I left there, I thought, what if that possum had gotten the church? Well, now, everybody, can you see the tail? Do you see? That's just his tail right there. He was on his way down to the other door. Y'all, the reason why we want to shut the doors here at the church is there are possums. You don't want a possum in your house. There's something you don't really want in your house. You don't want the devil in your house. Because the devil's not going to play possum. He's going to destroy your house. He's going to destroy your marriage. He's going to destroy the relationship with your kids. So what I want to get across to you here as I wrap this up, give no place to the devil. You forgive people because you go, Lord, I don't want to open the door to the devil on my health. I don't want to open the door to the devil on my mental health. I don't want to open the door to the devil on my finances. Because when you open the little doors, it opens up bigger doors. So notice what it says here in Ephesians chapter 4, verse number 26. It says, be angry and do not sin. Do not let the sun go down in your anger. Do not give opportunity to the devil. Give no place to the devil. So what is strife? It's an opportunity. The devil's sniffing around, just like that possum was trying to find an open door. Whether you realize or not, the devil's constantly looking for open doors. He's just looking for ways that he can get in and he can attack and kill, steal, and destroy. So no strife in your life will be the consequence or the result of having no pride. It'll be the consequence of you saying, look, I don't want to have any ill will towards any human being alive. I truly want to love my neighbor as I love myself. You're not going to have strife in your life. You've also got to have this desire that, Lord, I have no other gods. Nobody's opinion matters to me more than what God's opinion is of me. That's all I care about. I mean, I don't want to hurt anybody. I'm out to offend anybody. But Lord, before God, I can say, as long as you're good with me, I'm good in this situation. And then the final thing, no place. Don't give any place to the devil. Shut every known door on the devil. Amen. Let's pray together. Father, in Jesus' name, I just pray, Lord, over this strife situation, Lord. And Father, I know that it happens, meaning I know that every one of us are prone to get into strife. Lord, we know that strife is very real. It's very common. But Lord, we just pray in all of our lives that you would just help us to set apart the Lord Jesus as Lord in our lives. Praise God. Let's just all take a moment and evaluate our lives. Lord, help us to stay out of strife, Lord. Is there some relationship or some maybe the opinion that a person has of you that you've elevated out of whack? It's just too high. It's just, you got way too much stock in how that person thinks about you to where it almost is rivaling God's approval on your life. You need to reassess that situation. Just say, Lord, help me here to kind of recenter, and I just need to focus on you here, Lord. Now, I want you to be honest. I'm being honest with myself. Is there somebody you don't have goodwill towards? I mean, it's just, no, I don't want them to have a good life. Well, I understand when you see people that are doing wrong and they're hurting other people and their life is, you know, destructive towards others. I get that part of it. But sometimes it's not so much that is just, it's bitterness that sours us towards that person. Father, I love you today. And Lord, where there's pride in our lives, help us, Father, to just serve in humility. And when we keep getting offended time and time and time again, help us to realize, Lord, instead of focusing on other people, we need to question our own self. And that is it us, Lord? I mean, are we so prone to being offended because we're just so sensitive and we're so proud in our lives? Father, I just love you today, Lord. And none of us can change without the grace of God. None of us can improve without you, God. In fact, Jesus, you said, without me, you can do nothing. And so, Father, we're asking you, please, Lord, help all of us to be conformed into the image of your Son. And now in your mind, I just want you to just think of any doors you may have opened inadvertently to the enemy. Father, we just shut every door.
2: 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In order for us to live a life with no strife, we must also commit to live a life with no pride, no ill will, no other gods, and as Ephesians 4:27 reads, we must give no place to the devil.
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1: 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Answers that will build your faith, because faith comes by hearing and hearing by the Word of God. And as Jesus said in His Word, you shall know the truth and the truth shall set you free. 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And now, here is Pastor Randy Lynn.
2: Well, hello there. Welcome to Wednesday. Did you know it's Did You Know time? Time to sit around the Word of God and feast upon living water, living bread. Praise God. This is what we've got to have in this hour if we're going to make it, child of God. I'm going to say it again. This is what we've got to have. This is what we've got to do. We've got to push. We've got to press on toward the mark of the prize, as Paul said, if we're going to make it. And sometimes we're looking around and it's horrible. It's heartbreaking. But some people who know things but don't are being taken out. And that's this title of this message. I may get into next week with it. It looks like I'm going to. But the Lord woke me up and said, had me list 16 things that we know but often don't. When problems come, when challenges arise, oh, we know all this in our head. But what are we doing about it with the knowledge that we have? We develop short memories. And we don't want to be like the Israelites. Come on, somebody. With short memories about what God does, is doing, and can do for us. Amen. Well, I'm going to get into it in depth again today, but I want to remind you, we're in the middle of camp meeting. It has been glorious. And friend, you don't want to miss tonight. Pastor Jonathan Parrish, the mighty young man of God out of Eufaula Lighthouse Christian Center. I've known him since he was about 6, 7, 8 years old, and in the early 80s, and known his family so long. They're just like my family. Some of the most powerful Spirit of God, Pentecostal, Holy Ghost people I know on the planet. And so come on out and be with us tonight, Wednesday night at 7. You should be in church somewhere tonight. Amen. And if you can be in church with us tonight at camp meeting, 5672 East Highway 117, Sepulpa, you would do yourself a tremendous favor. Bring somebody that needs God. Bring somebody that needs to get in the glory. Bring somebody that needs whatever God has for them, abundant life, breaking chains. Come on, somebody. Freedom from addictions. There is the whole banquet table of the Lord has been spread this week, and it's going to be spread all week by the different men of God that are here. So come on out, be with us. Two and a half miles west of Highway 75 South on Highway 117, 2.5 miles west of the big Glenpool Walmart Supercenter there, and we're on the north side of the highway, big electronic display sign and beautiful red brick buildings with the green roof and green grass out front. It's a beautiful campus that God has given us. You don't want to miss it. Doors will open at 6:30, and so come. There is limited seating. We can seat a good bunch, but you want to come on out and be with us tonight at Praise Center Ministry 7th Annual Camp Meeting. And I know God's going to meet you there. If you come expecting, if you come hungry, you're going to leave changed by the power of Jesus Christ. So come on out and be with us. Fantastic worship music by the Lynns and different parts of our family, the Stewarts. You want to come out and be with us, and don't miss a thing. And then we're on tomorrow night, Pastor John Parrish Sr., the great pastor over 52 years of Lighthouse Christian Center in Eufaula, one of the greatest preachers alive today. I believe that. He's a teacher as well, but he's a preacher, and he'll teach you while he preaches, and it's powerful, it's anointed, and you don't want to miss him tomorrow night. And then Friday night, we're having Healing Miracle Night with my oldest son, Christopher Lynn, who operates in the gifts of healings, workings of miracles, and powerful ministry that God has given my oldest son. So don't miss tomorrow night. Bring somebody that needs to be touched. And I know it's miracle night, but if you've got kids in your family, if you've got grandchildren, children, cousins, uncles, uncles, aunts, nieces, nephews that need to get closer to Jesus, bring them out. Bring them out to camp meeting on Thursday and Friday night and tonight as well, and get them in the presence of God, and then watch what God can do if you get them there. Amen. So don't miss camp meeting all this week. Well, I left off yesterday, and I've been giving you the scripture that I've based this message on, things we know but don't, things we know but we too often forget when the rubber meets the road. And the Lord wanted me to remind you, as well as my church, we've got to know what we know, and we've got to do what we know. We've got to do what James said, be doers of the word and not hearers only. Amen. And the scripture I'm using is those five amazing, explosive, powerful verses of Psalm 103. The first five verses. We all know the song Andre Crouch wrote later. Bless the Lord, O my soul, and all that's within me. Bless his holy name. But that's the first verse, straight out of the word of God. Verse 2, bless the Lord, O my soul, and forget not all his benefits. Too many Christians develop short memories when the devil comes with a new test or trial. But beloved, that's the problem. And that's what gets us swept away sometimes and sucked back into the world system and sucked back into doubt and unbelief and all of these things. And let me just remind you. Well, I just wish I wouldn't keep getting hit. Listen, the whole plan of Satan, the kingdom of darkness, is to knock you off your faith so you don't make it all the way. I mean, if you were the devil, isn't that what you would do? Of course. We got to remember, this life is probation for the next one. This life is test for the next one. God didn't mean for it to be that way in the first of the creation, but it has turned into that with the fall of man. So now it's boot camp. And so the very reason you and I have trials and tribulations and challenges and oppression and persecution and all of these things and tribulation is because the devil wants to stop you. And listen, these are the times where Paul said in Hebrews, anything that can be shaken will be shaken. Will anything the devil can devour, he will devour. So you have to ask yourself, is there things I know but don't? Is there things that are in my head knowledge, but yet I don't apply those when trials come? That's what this message is about. But God hasn't changed. He still forgives all our iniquities. He still heals all our diseases. He redeems our life from destruction. He crowns us with loving kindness and tender mercies. He satisfies our mouth with good things so that our youth is even renewed like the eagles. You see, these are the things that God has already done for us. And so what does the devil do? He challenges that every single day you're breathing. And so realize that we're in a war here. And yeah, we'd all like for it to slack off. And at times we get victory and we get a reprieve here and there. But you're in a war for your soul. You're in a war for the souls of your family. You're in a war for your blessing. You're in a war for your prosperity. You're in a war for your health and healing, because the devil doesn't want you to have it. And so he comes to steal the word, which is sown in your heart. So you forget what God's done for you. Well, don't be a forgetful person. Amen. God's still for us. He hasn't changed. He's still with us. The Holy Ghost is still in us. If we're washed in the blood and filled with the Spirit, and where sin did abound, grace much more abounds. And we were born for this. Remember this. God knew when you would be born, and he entrusted you with the end of the age. Did you know that's what Paul and Peter addressed? Because why? We're in it to win. 1 Corinthians chapter 10, listen to what Paul said. He said, well, I got to turn there before I can read it to you. 1 Corinthians chapter 10, I thought I had it right here available. But I want you to understand something, that we have been entrusted with the end of the age. You know, I often think about how it would have been cool to be, you know, the 40s and 50s were, except for the world wars, of course, were pretty cool times. And, Mayberry, we could use a lot of allegories, and it was pretty great times. And I often wonder, why wasn't I born in those times? And then it suddenly occurred to me, well, because God wanted me to, then I wouldn't be here now preaching the gospel to you. So God knows when he wanted us to be born, and we ought to realize it's a great privilege to live in this time. Amen. And so Paul reminds us of this. 1 Corinthians 10 talked about all the murmuring that Israel went through and all their failures, getting short memories again, forgetting what God had done. And he said this in verse 11, now all these things happened unto them for examples, and they are written for our admonition, upon whom the ends of the world, and that means the age, the word aeon, end of the age, are come. In other words, God uses these illustrations from ancient Israel's short memory failures to remind us that we don't have to do that. We shouldn't take that route. We should remember that we are entrusted with the spread of the gospel right here in the end of the age, right here in the last ticking seconds of time. Why? So that we can help reap the harvest. So then he says this in verse 12. It's shocking, but he says this, wherefore, let him that thinks he stands take heed lest he fall. In other words, watch yourself. Watch yourself. You may think you've got it all together. Again, things that you know, but you don't, until the rubber meets the road. But then he gives us this great promise. There hath no temptation or test or trial taken you or grabbed you, such as is common to man. But God is faithful, who will not suffer or allow you to be tempted above that which you're able. God's the little league referee coach. He makes sure the game is fair, but will with the temptation also make a way to escape, that you may be able to bear it. God wants you to escape every trial, test, and temptation. He's already made a way of escape for you and for me, for everything we will ever face. But we have to take that way of escape. We can't be bullheaded and stubborn and give into our flesh and just give into the temptations and give into the temptation to quit and start speaking doubt and unbelief and all that mess. No, God is faithful to us, and we need to stand. And that's the reason so many people are being taken out in these days, because they're getting short memories. They know a whole lot of things that they don't know. I'm going to say that again. They know a whole lot of things that they really don't know on an experiential level. And that's the reason you can't just have the word of God in your head. It's got to be in your heart. Amen. So then Paul says this, flee from idolatry. Flee from idolatry. In other words, flee from things that challenge you and challenge your walk in the Spirit. Flee from distractions of, too much secular things in life, you know, too many hobbies, too many activities, too many this, too many that. Those things that can become idols in your heart and mind, keeping you away. Peter says it this way, the end of all things is at hand. Be you therefore sober and awake, he's saying, and watch unto prayer. And above all, have fervent charity among yourselves, or the love of God. Amen. Amen. I'm watching the enemy take people out that shouldn't go. Let's know the things that we know. Amen. Be back tomorrow with more. Pastor Randy Lynn saying, I love you. Be blessed.
1: 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I'm Justin Lynn, and I would like to thank you again for joining us today. And until next time, remember, Jesus saves, Jesus heals, Jesus fills with the Holy Ghost, and Jesus is coming again.
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3: Greetings, friends. Welcome to The Sound of Faith. I'm Sharon Knotts, thanking you for joining us today because we know faith comes by hearing and hearing by the Word of God. Today's message, One Nation Under God, takes us on an intriguing journey from the Mayflower Compact, the covenant made by those first settlers seeking religious freedom in the New World, to the Declaration of Independence, our nation's birth certificate, to the Constitution, the framework of our freedoms, to the capital city itself, where the proof of our Christian foundation is written in its very cornerstones and walls. This incontrovertible truth, America is one nation under God.
4: And everybody uses Thomas Jefferson to say separation of church and state. He wasn't even in the room. He wasn't in the city and he wasn't in the country. He was in France when the Constitution was being written. The separation of church and state, they picked that up from a private letter. A private letter that he wrote to some ministers up in New England because the ministers in New England were afraid that, like it used to be in England, that they could be forced to come under a certain particular religion. That's why they wanted to leave England. They didn't all want to be of the Church of England. And so he, in a private letter, answered them back and said, no. No, because the Constitution says that there is a separation of church and state, saying that the government can't force a religion on you, not saying that the government can take away your right to religion. So let's what he says, read this little warning he has. And can the liberties of a nation be thought secure when we have removed their only firm basis? What is that? A conviction in the minds of the people that these liberties are the gift of God, that they may not be violated, but without his wrath. That's a pretty strong warning. He's saying if you remove from the minds of the people, the American public, the conviction, how many know that's a strong word? The conviction that all our liberties and blessings are a gift from God. If you remove that from their mind, from their conscience, how can we do that without incurring the wrath of God? Amen. Amen? And that's exactly what we're seeing today. Okay, here's another one. This is by Jedediah Morse. He was the first American in the 1800s to put out a textbook on the geography of America, which you can understand, America was a new nation. It was still being developed. People were still going west. Amen. But he wrote what became a textbook in public schools for many, many years. He wrote subsequent books that became the standard textbooks in American schools for geography. His son, Samuel Morse, and this is spelled M-O-R-S-E. Samuel Morse has a greater claim to fame that we know of, we think of, and he's the one that invented the Morse code. So this is the Jedediah, and he says, to the kindly influence of Christianity, we owe that degree of civil freedom and political and social happiness which mankind now enjoys. Whenever the pillars of Christianity shall be overthrown and all the blessings which flow from them, we must fall with them. So these are some of the warnings we see from those men who lived in the very early times of our nation. He said, if you remove the pillars of Christianity, amen. And when we speak specifically of marriage, the two main pillars of marriage that the scripture tells us in Genesis 2:24, Jesus, he repeated it in Matthew 19:5-6. Paul repeated it in Ephesians 5:31. The two pillars of marriage is monogamy and heterosexuality. So when we begin to remove these pillars, then we're going to find that we're going to fall. Because if you start removing pillars, how many know the roof's going to cave in? Amen. And then the foundation's going to go. So our nation was founded by these great men. What was the thing that made our nation great? What was the one thing that these men all had in common? Let's turn to Proverbs 14:34. The thing that these men had in common that caused God to bless America like no other nation on the earth. Amen. He blessed Israel because they were the apple of his eye and his peculiar treasure. But no nation has risen to the political power, to the military power, to the economic power that America has. Most all of your modern day inventions were Americans. Amen? So what was the thing that did it? Proverbs 14:34, righteousness exalts a nation, but sin is a reproach to any people. See, folks, no matter how glorious the foundation, how mighty the military, no matter how prosperous the people, no matter how resourceful a land is, God's word said sin is a reproach. It's a reproach. And we read that the nation that forgets God will be turned into hell. And we are leaving the foundation that this great nation was built upon. We are turning our backs on God and we are forgetting God. Amen. And the results are going to be catastrophic. Let me read to you from another great one of our founding fathers, Noah Webster. He said, the moral principles and precepts contained in the scriptures ought to form the basis of all our civil constitutions and laws. All the miseries and the evils that men suffer from vice and crime and ambition and injustice, oppression, slavery, and war proceed from their despising or neglecting the precepts contained in the Bible. Amen? That's how it's going to happen. Amen? And so we have forgotten God. We no longer teach our children in our schools since 1962, 1963, when we took out prayer and we took out Bible reading. We're no longer teaching our children the foundational truths of the Word of God. When I was in school, every morning we started with the Lord's Prayer, one of the Psalms, and the Pledge of Allegiance to the flag. Amen? Every single morning. And some of the Psalms that I learned early in childhood, honestly, I didn't learn them from reading the Bible. I was in grade school. I wasn't really a big Bible reader at that time. I got what I got from Sunday school and sitting in church. But some of the Psalms that I learned verbatim is because we recited them every morning in school. Like Psalm 100. Make a joyful noise unto the Lord, all ye lands. Serve the Lord with gladness. Know ye that the Lord, L-O-R-D, all caps, He is God. And not we ourselves. We are His people and the sheep of His pasture. Enter into His gates with thanksgiving and into His courts with praise. Be thankful and bless the Lord, for His mercy endureth forever and His truth to all generations. I did not learn that in church. I learned it at Armstead Elementary School, number 33 on Light Street in South Baltimore. That's where I learned it. And you say, well, that's just a psalm, but listen to what it said. It is God who has made us and not we ourselves. They wouldn't be able to read that in school anymore today, because today they teach you that we were not created, we evolved. It's evolution now. Even though the Declaration of our Independence, the first document of this nation, says that we have these inalienable rights that we have received from our Creator, that all men are created equally, not evolved equally, but created equally. Amen? But we are failing to teach our children that. And today it's gotten to the point, okay, now Bible reading and prayer went out in 62 and 63. Now they want to get rid of the Pledge of the Allegiance to the flag. Some and a majority want to get rid of it because they don't like the part that says one nation under God. They don't like that at all. They say that that violates their conscience and it offends them. I guess it does, because as I preached last week, their conscience is filthy, defiled. Amen? And that's why it does. And there are even rallies being staged to burn the flag. And now you have other groups that are saying, I'm not going to fly the American flag. I'm not flying the red, white, and blue. I'm flying the rainbow flag, which is the symbol for the gay agenda. Then we've got others that are flying a black, green, and red, white flag, which is the symbol for African Americans, saying we don't want the American flag, we want this flag. And then you've got others that are bold enough to fly the ISIS flag in the United States. Amen? But the American flag now is, that offends me. And this is why our nation is filled with perversion and child prostitution and homosexuality and Satanism and violence and gangs and murder and abortion. Amen? Because we no longer teach them the Lord, He is our God. And He has made us, and He has created us. Amen? He has created us in His image and His likeness. But we've taken that away from them. Turn with me in Deuteronomy. We'll read a couple scriptures in Deuteronomy chapter 4. Because there is such a correlation between America and Israel. And I say that because there are only two nations on the face of the earth that God specifically created, and that was for His glory, for His honor, and to propagate His word. And that was Israel and America, which we read in the Mayflower Compact. Amen? So Deuteronomy 4, let's look at verse 7. And God is asking this question. This is God speaking. For what nation is there so great, who have God so nigh unto them as the Lord our God is in all that things that we call upon Him for? And what nation is there so great that hath statutes and judgments so righteous as all this law which I set before you this day?
5: Amen. I trust you're enjoying this enlightening message about America's Christian foundation, One Nation Under God. This evidence of America's Christian foundation is rich, abounding, and incontrovertible. The founding fathers and framers of the Constitution were Bible believers. Yet today, these facts are being disputed and even redacted from our history books. The de-Christianization of America is causing her godly foundation to crumble under the weight of atheism and evolution, abortion, homosexuality, same-sex marriage, and racial hatred. The founding fathers warned God's judgment would come upon this nation if we were ever to abandon our faith in God and the Bible. Friends, that day has come. Scripture says every nation that forgets God shall be turned into hell, and it would be foolish to think that America is the exception. Jesus said a city set on a hill cannot be hid. Washington, D.C. is a city set on a hill. Our Capitol building is called the Hill, the highest seat of government on the planet, the emblem of liberty and freedom, the ideal of human government. Decisions made on the Hill have far-reaching powers and influence, and when we examine the physical buildings and monuments in Washington, we quickly see they are inscribed with scriptures and petitions to God. The voices of her founders still speak today in the city that cannot be hid. One Nation Under God will take you through the Christian facts of America's founding. It can be ordered on CD for a love gift of $10 or more for the radio ministry. 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
7: Shalom and welcome to Torah Chai, God's teachings of life from Congregation Zion's Sake, a Messianic Jewish congregation located on the corner of Denby Boulevard and Shields Road in Newport News, Virginia. Our biblical mandate as Jewish believers is to be a light unto the world by sharing Yeshua, Jesus, the Jewish Messiah, to the Jew first, then the nations as prescribed in Romans 1:16, bringing God's plan of salvation to the ends of the earth. We hope you enjoy today's teaching.
8: It's all of God's attributes, since he has no material body or form. He is the Ruach Elohim, the Ruach HaKodesh, fire, smoke, thunder, the still small voice. And he speaks to all of Moshe's attributes, the leader, the man of God, the prophet, even the supernatural people around him. This is a supernatural, powerful invasion of the natural realm. The mouth, pay, or voice of Adonai speaks forth from the visible cloud, which is an appearance of his presence. Verse 14, Veyomer Penei, God answers, my face, my divine presence will go with you. It is the face of God in the cloud, which is the manifest appearance of God himself, by which Pei, the mouth of God, orders seven times a directive or command from the mouth of the Lord, the verbal order directing Israel either to make camp or to move. This fulfills Moshe's direct request to God in Exodus 33 that only God himself lead Israel. Now, this sounds supernatural and it sounds beautifully simple. And we think, ah, how great this would be. But in actuality, it's one of the hardest practices in all of Torah. We are usually quite happy to believe that Adonai is directing our lives when he directs us where we already wanted to go. In that kind of situation, we say, everything happens for a reason. Of course we say, it was meant to be. When it actually means is that Adonai's direction corresponds more or less with what we had wanted and planned. But what happens when that cloud refuses to move when and where we want it to go? What happens when life does not advance according to our plans and our timetable? What happens when the exact opposite occurs? When the cloud suddenly rises from the place where we've built a life and established ourselves and become comfortable, then what? There's something deeply profound, a revealed mystery about the fact that Adonai chose to guide us, the entire nation, with a cloud. See, a cloud reveals and it conceals simultaneously. Its presence tells you that something's there, but it obscures what lies behind it. And this is the nature of faith. Faith does not mean seeing everything clearly. It means recognizing God's presence even when the road ahead is obscure. The cloud never explained why the people had to stop at a certain place. It never tells them the length of the stay. It did not justify its decision. It doesn't reason or invite discussion. It simply rested above the Mishkan, and the people had to keep watching for it when it moved. There could be no complacency or apathy. They could not become so comfortable that they stopped watching the cloud. They could not become impatient and move before it did. They had to develop two different kinds of courage, the courage to remain and the courage to leave. It's a powerful lesson. Sometimes faith means staying where you are, continuing your work, and refusing to be unsettled by temporary difficulties, however difficult those problems may seem. And sometimes faith means recognizing that the cloud has risen and that it's moving on. This chapter has ended. The mission has moved, and it's time to move forward and begin again somewhere else. It is the same exact manner in which Yeshua ministered to us here on earth. In John 8, starting at verse 26, he said, there are many things I could say about you and many judgments I could make. However, the one who sent me is true. So I say, laleo in the Greek, say, speak, exhort, utter, preach, or advise in the world only what I have heard from him. See, he says there's many things I could do. He's the Son of God. Everywhere he looks, he's judging. He sees the true heart. He sees the true nature of who he's looking at. He says, but I can't do a thing except for what I've heard my Father tell me to do. Verse 27, they did not understand that he was talking to them about the Father. So Yeshua said, when I'm lifted up the Son of Man, when you have lifted up the Son of Man, then you will know that I am who I say I am, and that of myself I do nothing, but only say what the Father has taught me. Yeshua only preaches, he only says, he only utters in the world what he has heard from the Father. And this is exactly what God is doing with Moshe and Israel back in Numbers 9. Yeshua states this again in Luke 17, verse 10. It's the same with you. When you have done everything you were told to do, you should be saying we're just ordinary slaves. We have only done our duty. See, the servant is obedient, diligently doing the orders from the master. The servant doesn't tell the master what to do. The servant doesn't choose which task he or she will perform, nor does a servant suggest days or time periods of the work. The servant's job is to follow instructions and do what they're told and be obedient to the master. Moshe didn't decide when to pitch camp or when to move. Yeshua specifically mentioned numerous times that he only did what he was told to do, nothing more and nothing less. The master God gives directives, orders, instructions to follow according to the master's timeline. Adonai has never asked us to develop a vision or mission statement that will guide him. God has the vision. God has the master plan. God knows all the details, and he has the vision. We, the servants, are tasked to carry out God's will and instructions. Talked about this last month with callings. Rabinson and I are bond servants. We're the master's slaves. He approached us 27 years ago, placed his plan and will within us. He planted that seed within us and told us to move forward in obedience. Few congregations operate this way. What we do here, this isn't a career choice. You don't go to college and say, well, maybe I'll try this religious thing for a while. It's not a shtick. Let me say this loud and clear. We are the servants and God is the master. Humans tend to want to reverse the roles. Humans tend to want to tell God what to do to fit him into their box and then when to do it and what they will or will not do and the limits of their loyalty, service, and obedience. I've heard too many times over the years people make these statements, and I'm quoting exactly what I've heard. I would never move there. I know that the feast days are God's will, but I'm not going to do them. I won't do that. I won't give that up. God told me that years ago. I'm praying about it, et cetera, et cetera, et cetera.

him for service in his kingdom. If you didn't know, it all belongs to him anyways. You arrived in this place without it, and you're leaving without it. So don't build your own kingdom here on this earth. He doesn't want you to claim that they're his while you reign over them. He wants you to submit all to him, turning them over to his kingdom, thus becoming a loyal, humble servant to his rule and his reign. God wants you to serve, to move in the kingdom of heaven, and to become a leader. But to be a leader, you must first serve. In Matthew 20, starting at verse 25, but Yeshua called them and said, you know that among the goyim, those who are supposed to rule them become tyrants, and their superiors become dictators. Verse 26, he says, among you, and this is us, it must not be like that. On the contrary, whoever among you wants to be a leader must first become your servant. I'm going to pause for a second to tell a submarine story. This is unique to the submarine service. When you first get on board a submarine, you're called a nub, which means a non-useful body, which is true. You're eating food. You're taking a rack. You can't stand to watch. You can't support the crew. We're undermanned. It's critical that you get qualified and start doing something on the ship. The first 30 to 60 days, they make you work down in the galley. And you wash dishes. You get on your hands and knees and you clean the floor. And four times a day, you serve the crew. You serve them. You take them drinks. You bring them food, potatoes, the roast, whatever it is. You serve the crew. Before you take any leadership position on board that submarine, you know what you do? You serve. That's how it is in the kingdom of God. Before he moves you anywhere in the kingdom, you must first learn how to serve. Therefore, it builds a humble and contrite heart. It teaches how to sacrifice self, your flesh, every day to move and operate in servanthood. If we go back to Numbers, what God is teaching Israel is servanthood. Listen, servanthood, not slavery, because we'd already been slaves. There's a difference here. What God is teaching and instilling in them is servanthood, the ability to obey when God speaks. Israel didn't do so good at Mount Sinai. The Lord knew he had a problem. That golden calf incident. Moshe's dialogue and interaction with God in Exodus 33 reveals Moshe's servant heart. He didn't tell God, hey, I got this. Moshe said to God, if you don't lead us, I'm not going. This is a heart that's completely sold out to God, that's submitted, that's obedient and humble, yet confident. Confident to say to Adonai, I can't do this without you. Israel had 40 years of instruction and teaching. When the cloud moved, they broke camp. When it stopped, they pitched camp. It became muscle memory without a second thought. The previous generation had to pass in the wilderness. They had been too immersed in the Egyptian culture and ways. See, new wine requires new wineskins. How did God know they were ready to enter into his promised land? How did he know they were at the point of complete compliance and obedience? Their fruit. Their actions, their obedient compliance and service to God revealed to him that they were ready. Yeshua told us the same in Matthew 7, verse 28. So you'll recognize them by their fruit. Moshe, Yeshua, and God knew that when considering anyone for a place of increased responsibility and leadership, it is necessary to look at the fruit of that person or people. I've come to learn myself that even if someone's willing and eager to serve, the fruit of the person's life and attitude is exactly what you get when you give that person the opportunity to serve. You cannot overlook the fruit of a person's life. It is the key. Your fruit includes your deeds, your actions, your motives, your moral character and behavior. This becomes exceedingly clear in times of disagreement and strife. Pressure, strife, adversity, and duress removes the outer facade, revealing your fruit, which is a profound revelation of what's inside you, of your character, your integrity, your morals. It's the thing you do when you think no one is watching. Your fruit is how you interact with others, especially with those whom you think don't like you or you have an issue with. It's revealed in gossip and grumbling and rebellion. It's revealed in your work ethic. Are you like a blister and you show up when the work is done? Or are you the first to stand up and say, Hineni, here am I, Lord. I'm obedient, willing, and compliant to your instructions and orders. When the cloud moves, do you pack up reluctantly with a bad attitude and bitterness because you like the things the way they were? Or do you break camp with excitement and vigor because God is moving and doing something new, new places, new horizons? So you put 110% into it because God said to move out. A critical point in this as well as timing.

0: So many have healthy trees and there is fruit on the branches of the vine, but it's not ready. Many times those people see the fruit themselves. They know it's there. Everyone can see it, but it's not time yet. Picking fruit early before it's time results in a bitter, sour fruit, and it also reduces the end harvest, reducing the ripened good fruit. When you pick a pear before it's ripe, you ruin the pear. One cannot overlook the warning signs of bad fruit. However, one of Ribitzin's sayings holds true, time tells all things. There are some trees that grow tall and strong with a bounty of fruit, but the fruit will kill you if you eat it. Not all fruit is edible.
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1: Some of you are still battling sickness. Some of you are still battling unemployment. Some of you are still battling financial problems. Some of you are still battling relationship concerns. Some of you are still battling a spiritual attack against your life. But I'm here to tell you this morning that in spite of, not because of, but in spite of whatever's come your way, you can still find God and you can still experience His glory, His presence, and His power in your life today. If we wait until the world is perfect in our lives before we worship God, we'll never be here to worship God. Because the devil's going to make sure that he can do anything he can to bring disruption and disheartening experiences into your life. But Isaiah discovered some principles that I believe will help us to continue to experience God even in the midst of conflict and tragedy in our world. The first thing that I noticed about Isaiah is that he discovered this principle that what you feel will determine your encounter with God. What you feel will determine your encounter with God. What am I talking about? I'm talking about feelings. I'm talking about emotions. I'm talking about how we let what's happened in our world or in our lives, how we allow them to affect us, what we feel or the emotions that we respond or find ourselves battling with in response to what's been happening in our world. Isaiah said it like this. He talked about what happened to him, what happened in his world. He says in Isaiah 6:1, in the year King Uzziah died. At the announcement of his death, emotions ran wild. The nation was concerned about its future. What would happen? Would this be an opportunity for the enemy to strike while they had a king or a leader that was now out of commission and before they were able to institute a new leader in their place? What about Isaiah himself, the departure of a close friend, someone that he had shared his life with, someone who had he had guided together with and talked to God together about it? And now his life could be controlled by despair. But when I look into Isaiah, here's what I notice. I notice that he made a decision not to let his feelings dominate his life, but instead he was going to let his faith or his belief and trust in God be the anchor of his future. Isaiah could have given in to the emotions and the feelings of discouragement and depression, despair and disillusionment. He could have said, I'm overwhelmed. I can't handle this. I can't deal with the loss of my friend. I can't deal with the loss of these things in my life. But instead, he chose a different path. He turned to the Lord for encouragement and strength and hope. Can I say it like this? I'm going to boil it down and make it simple. Whenever you are going through life, you always have two choices to deal with. And as it relates to your feelings, one of them is to panic. Everybody say panic. One of them is to panic. That means I'm going to give in to my emotions. I'm going to allow them to control me and dominate me. I'm going to let them consume me and dictate my future. The other one is prayer. Everybody say prayer. And prayer says, I'm not going to be controlled by my feelings. I'm going to allow my life to be controlled by God. I'm going to put my life into submission to God, not in submission to my feelings. Every one of us could have found a reason not to be here this morning. Our back hurts, our jaw hurts, our leg hurts. We don't feel good. We don't have as much money as we want to have. It wasn't a good Christmas. We could all find a reason why not to be here. But you came in spite of your feelings because your faith says, I want to encounter God in a new and a fresh way. Well, friends, it can't be a one-time decision. It has to be a continuous decision. You can't just turn to God in frequent times or from periodic times or sporadic moments, but there has to be a life of consistency, of not giving into your emotions and giving into your faith rather than into your feelings. Have you ever had somebody that just seemed like they were out of control and somebody said to them, you need to pull yourself together? You need to pull yourself together. You need to get your emotions together. When people begin to talk to me and they're out of control, their mind is running, they're in a panic mode, their emotions are running rapid, I try to calm that situation down and say, I understand you're going through turmoil. I'm not denying that. I understand that you're going through a difficult time. I'm not denying that. But can I tell you that you're giving into these emotions are not going to solve anything in your life. They're only going to aggravate them and complicate them and make them more negative experiences in your life. What you need to do is check them for just a moment and say, I know that's there, but I also know that God is there. That's what Job said when he said, though God slay me, yet will I serve him. When his body was covered with boils, when he lost his family and lost all of his livestock and all of his homes, and somebody came to him and said, Job, you ought to just give up and die. And he said, today, I don't feel like giving up. I'm not giving into my feelings today. Here's why. Because my faith tells me that I know that my Redeemer lives. And though the skin worms eat this old body, yet in my flesh will I see God with my own eyes and not with the eyes of another. Can I say it to you one more time? We have to give ourselves to faith and not to our feelings. Amen. What you feel, what you give yourself to in your emotions and your trust is going to determine the outcome or determine the encounter you're going to have. Isaiah could have given in to the emotions of fear. And uncertainty, fear could have dominated him. Like it did the 10 spies that came back from the promised land after seeing the bounty of the land, but seeing giants. They made a lifetime decision based on fear rather than the two like Joshua and Caleb who made a lifetime decision out of faith. And those that were controlled by fear allowed themselves to die in a wilderness of disappointment. But the two men of faith found themselves walking across the Jordan River and entering into the good of the land because they chose a course of faith rather than fear, giving to the confidence of God rather than the confidence of the flesh. Isaiah put his faith and trust in God through prayer. Everybody, look at your neighbor and say, just pray. No, really convince them. Say, you need to pray. So when somebody's out of control, when their emotions are running rapid, try to help calm their emotions and put their focus on God, because you can't receive from God when you're given in to your emotional rant, when you're given away into your emotional rage, because you've got to have faith in God. The second thing that I notice about Isaiah is that not only what he felt determined what he experienced with God, but secondly, what you see will determine your encounter with God. What you see will determine your encounter with God. In other words, what you focus on, what you dwell on, what you give yourself to visually, what you concentrate on, what you focus on is going to be what's going to determine the outcome or your opportunity to experience or encounter God. In Isaiah 6:1, Isaiah wrote these words, in the year that King Uzziah died, I saw the Lord. In the King James Bible, this is one occasion when I really like the addition of one word in the King James, which says, in the year that King Uzziah died, I also saw the Lord. Now, what is he saying by that? He's saying, here are two visuals. Here are two images that are imprinted upon my mind. There is the image of my loss of Uzziah, the king and my friend. And then there is this encounter that is before me in experiencing God in a new way. And he says, here I have both of them before me, and I have to choose which one I'm going to let dominate my view, which one I'm going to put in my peripheral view, and which one's going to be in my center of my view or my dominant view. Did you know Isaiah did not deny the fact that King Uzziah had died and that it had some impact on the world in which he lived in? But he said, I'm not going to let that be the center of my attention. I'm not going to let that be my focus every day when I wake up. I'm going to put those things in my peripheral view, and I'm going to put God at the center of my view. That's what God says to us in Matthew 6:33. Seek ye first the kingdom of God and his righteousness, and then all these other things are going to be taken care of around you. Friends, we have a choice. We can give ourselves to focus and to be dominated by an unpleasant experience, or we can move those things to the side, recognize they're there, but can say, I'm going to give my attention. I'm going to give my focus. I'm going to give my view to nothing less than God himself. He deserves my focus and my praise. Can somebody say amen? See, when I talk about this view factor, when I'm talking about this view, I'm saying that what you see, what you dwell on, what you focus on determines the outcome. He could have went to the cemetery of King Uzziah and spent all of his days at the cemetery. But instead, he chose to look into the throne and see God high and lifted up. The New Testament church, after the death of Jesus Christ, and they went to the empty tomb and found that his body was gone and that he had risen from the dead. They could have sat at the empty tomb and mourned the missing body of Jesus, but instead they went to the upper room to encounter a greater power of his glory and of his anointing. Can I tell you, you can choose to live at the cemetery or at the throne. You can choose to live at the tomb or in the upper room, but we've got to make a decision about where we're going to encounter God in our lives. Come on, somebody, say amen. We've got to focus on our attention on the right things. You remember this inspiring book in the Old Testament? I mean, it's one of the most inspiring to me. It won't be to you, but it's a very inspiring book to me in the Old Testament. It's called the Book of Numbers. And the reason why the Book of Numbers is not inspiring to you is because it's exactly what it says. It's a book about numbers. And in the opening of the chapters, they do a census of the people, a population count, how many people there were that were among the children of Israel. And at the end of the Book of Numbers, they do another census, and they tell us how many people are a part of this nation of people as they're about to go into the Promised Land. Now, that doesn't sound very inspiring until you get the fuller picture. And the fuller picture is this, that this first group that they counted came to the Jordan River and had the opportunity to go into the Promised Land. But because they listened to the voices of the 10 negative spies, they put their focus on giants rather than on God. They put their focus on the problems rather than the God who is bigger than all their problems. And they allowed that fear to control them, and they said, "We will not go in." So God made a declaration. He judged them and said, everyone over 20 years of age will die in the wilderness. They will not go into the Promised Land. He said, I'll raise up another generation and they will inherit my promises. So what's interesting is that the population count at the beginning of the Book of Numbers and the population count at the end of the Book of Numbers is almost identical. It's only separated by a small number between the two. Now, in order for an entire nation over 20 years of age to have died over a 40-year period between these two population counts, it tells me that for everybody that died, there had to be a birth to replace the death. Amen? Now, what you can do is you can go all the way through your life and spend your time mourning the deaths that take place in your life, or you can take another venue and you can celebrate the births of what God is bringing to the nation and how God is raising up those who are going to go into the Promised Land. I'm not going to live my life looking at the losses. I'm going to look at my life and see what God is bringing so I can go forward and experience the fullness of God in my life. Isaiah said it was in the year King Uzziah died. I didn't let that dominate my view. Instead, I looked to the throne.
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0: Welcome to More Life Now, the radio outreach dedicated to helping you receive more of the abundant life God has given us. Today, Keith Moore is teaching from the Word of God, a message from the series, Exceeding Growing Faith. 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
1: Well, when you believed you received Jesus to become the righteousness of God in Christ, did you look like the righteousness of God in Christ? Or feel like the righteousness or holiness of Christ? No, but you went ahead and confessed Him as Lord anyway. Amen. And when you believe in your heart and you say it with your mouth, it opens the door.
2: It does open the door.
1: It gives the Lord access. Hallelujah. Thanks be to God. He said, verse 9, that if you'll confess with your mouth the Lord Jesus and believe in your heart that God has raised Him from the dead, you shall be saved. Verse 10, for with the heart. Now, this is the fourth time he's mentioned the heart. He mentioned it in verse 6 about speaking in your heart. Verse 8, he said, the word is close to you in your mouth and your heart. Verse 9, if you'll believe in your heart. And verse 10, with the heart, man believes. Everybody said out loud, with the heart, man believes. Man refers to male or female. Talking about you, me, all of us. Said out loud, with the heart, I believe.
2: I believe
1: with the heart. This is very significant. There's other parts of your being you don't believe with. You believe with your heart. And, you're going to shout about some of these things today. I'm telling you. I'm stirring the pot, getting ready to. And I can smell it from here. It's good. It's good stuff. You're going to want two scoops of this. The devil's such a liar, and some lies that have hindered people, we're going to unmask them just in the next few minutes, and it's going to take away the power of it to hinder you. Faith is of the heart. Heart. Now, when he says heart, what's he talking about? Now, don't be too quick to answer that. Even those who are the most studied in the body of Christ have differing opinions about what the heart is versus the mind, versus the spirit, versus the soul. I've studied it some, and one of the things that's interesting is some of the words, the same words, are translated two or three different ways. I mean, same word might be translated heart, soul, or spirit. And it's the same Greek or Hebrew word. It's translated three or four different ways. So don't be too adamant until you get further into this. But let's keep it simple today. For practical purposes. When we say heart, we're not talking about your physical blood pump. You can't believe God with your physical heart any more than you could believe God with your kidneys or your lungs or any physical organ. That's physical. And yet, it's graphic. What is the heart to your body? The heart is the primary organ. I mean, it stops, you stop.
3: That's right?
1: Right?
3: Yes, sir.
1: I mean, it is what sends life. Somebody said, was it blood? Same thing.
3: Yeah.
1: The life is in the blood. It sends life. Somebody might say, well, it's the brain's the most important part. You cut off the life flow to the brain, boom. Just seconds, it shuts down. And no, the heart, out of the heart flows life. Go to Proverbs 4, and you'll see this same thing here. We're getting into a big subject. Can you tell? But you can handle it. Proverbs 4, this is a very familiar passage of Scripture to many, but oh, there's so much light. So much truth here. Proverbs 4 And I believe it's 20, we'll start there. He said, my son, attend to my words. Incline your ear to my sayings. Do what? Don't let them depart from your eyes. Keep them where? In the midst of your heart. For their life to those that find them, their health to all their flesh. Keep going. Keep your what?
2: Heart.
1: Your heart with all diligence. For out of it are the issues of life. That's true physically. It's true spiritually. The life flow of the physical body comes through the heart. But there has to be spirit life or there's nothing to make the heart beat. What makes the heart beat? What makes the lungs breathe? What gives the brain its light? Well, it's life.
3: Life.
1: Where does life come from? 1 Peter refers to the hidden man of the heart. That phrase is used. The hidden man of the heart. This is the part of your being that you believe God with. Now you're right here in Proverbs 4. Go back to the third chapter. Maybe on the same place there. Close by in verse 5. Anybody remember this?
2: Yes.
1: Trust in the Lord. What? With all your heart. With what?
2: Heart.
1: To say believe God with the heart, have faith with the heart, trust with the heart. Similar things. What part of your being do you trust with? Your heart. What part of your being do you believe with?
3: Your heart.
1: Your heart. Notice, trust in the Lord with all your heart. Lean not to your own understanding. Now here we're seeing a very clear distinction between heart and understanding.
3: Yes.
1: You don't believe God with your understanding. Now we're getting somewhere. You do believe God with your heart. Your heart is not your understanding. If it is, how could you say, trust in the Lord with your heart, but don't lean to your understanding? The understanding is different. So when he's talking about heart, he's not talking about your mind. He's not talking about your thinking. He's not talking about knowledge. He's not talking about understanding. Let me read you another couple of things about your heart. We won't take the time to go through all the scriptures, but I've got multiple scriptures for each one of these. Your heart is the part of you that can grieve and sorrow or rejoice and be glad. Being glad is not just mental. You go, I've thought it all through and now I'm glad. Glad is not a deduction. You're not glad with your head. You're glad with your heart.
4: Amen.
1: Sorrow or grief. You're not just hurting in your head. It's your heart. And your heart is the part of you that can be broken or elated. Ecstatic. Over the moon? It's not a mental condition. It's a heart. Is that right?
4: Amen.
1: Full of joy, overflowing,
4: Amen.
1: Glad, not mental, not head. You're with me?
2: Yes.
1: Your heart can be hard.
3: Yes, it can be.
1: Or it can be humble.
2: Yes.
1: That's not a condition of mind.
4: No.
1: I'm just saying some things to help us identify what part of our being we're talking about. But I think this is clear. Trust in the Lord with all your heart and don't lean to your own understanding. Now, go with me to James, please. James, first chapter. Glory to God. With the heart, man believes. It do us well to meditate on this the rest of the week. Just as we think about it, with the heart, I believe. I believe with my heart. I believe with my heart. Well, before we go to James, just put up Mark 11, 23. You don't have to turn there. I know a lot of you could quote it. Mark 11, 23. Jesus said, "Verily I say to you, whoever shall say to this mountain, be thou removed, be thou cast into the sea, and what? Shall not doubt where?
2: In his heart.
1: Where?
2: In his heart.
1: In his heart. But shall believe." Well, we already know what that is. In his heart.
3: Yeah.
1: With the heart, man believes. We got scripture for that.
3: Mm-hmm.
1: But shall not doubt in his heart, but shall believe in his heart that those things will come to pass, he'll have whatever he says. So some people have said, well, y'all are just that confess it, possess it bunch, that blab it, grab it bunch. Well, no, Jesus didn't just say you'd have it if you said it. Did he? He didn't just, people take a half of a phrase and say something the Lord didn't say. He did say you would have what you said if, don't skip that part, if you don't doubt in your heart, but you believe in your heart. So people can say all kind of stuff they don't believe. And that don't mean you're going to have what you said. Well, I said it and it didn't come to pass. Well, you're telling off on yourself. Right? You either didn't believe it to start with, or you started off good and got to where you didn't believe it or something. You quit somewhere along the line.
3: Yes.
1: Don't blame it on God.
3: Amen.
1: If you won't doubt in your heart, but believe in your heart that those things which he says shall come to pass, he'll have whatever he says. Everybody say, in your heart.
2: In your heart.
1: In your heart. Which is not the same as your own understanding. Go to James now, please. James 1, verse 5. If any of you lack wisdom, let him stay dumb. What?
3: Ask.
1: No, you have not.
3: Because you ask not.
1: Oh man, we need to learn this lesson. Do not assume you know this. I'm looking at the folks in the back. Do not assume you know this. And in the front and in the middle and on both sides. And I'm reminding myself. What? It's so easy to get in a situation where you're going, I just don't know what I'm going to do. I don't know what I'm going to do. I don't know, man. I don't understand. I don't understand. Shut up. And ask.
5: Yes.
3: Yes, yes.
1: Ask for wisdom.
0: And that concludes today's message by Brother Keith Moore. If you would like a free copy of today's teaching from the series Exceeding Growing Faith, you may call More Life Ministries at 417-334-9233. That's 417-334-9233. Just mention that you heard this message on the radio. 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
3: God's never had anybody qualified working for him yet. You aren't going to be the first one. You need to find out who God is. And my personal testimony is that I got born again when I was 8, but when I was 18, I had become a religious Pharisee. I was told that if you will do what's right, God will answer your prayers and everything will work. And so I was living as holy as anybody I knew. I lived holier than any preacher I ever met in my Baptist church. I've never said a word of profanity in all my 76. I'll be 77 here in April. I've never said a word of profanity. I've never smoked a cigarette. I've never taken a drink of liquor. I was living a holy life, but I was trusting in my goodness. And I had this experience March the 23rd, 1968, where God showed up and I saw the glory of God. I don't know how to explain that. There's no way I can communicate what happened, but I saw the glory of God, not with my eyes, but I saw it in my heart. It came by revelation. God just pulled back a curtain and I saw God. I saw the glory of God. And when I saw it, he was totally different than the way I had perceived him. And another thing, not only did I see who God was, but in the light, you know, the Psalms chapter 36, in thy light shall we see light. It's only when God gives you revelation, when he opens up your heart, that's the only way that you can ever see and understand things properly. You are incapable of figuring out your life or anything on your own. And I know that this is offensive to a lot of people, but this is exactly what the Word says. Jeremiah chapter 10, verse 23. Oh Lord, I know that the way of man is not in himself. It is not in man that walks to direct his steps. If you think that you are a self-made man and that you know what to do, that's the very reason that you got so many problems. And that will limit God. And so when you really find out who God is, the first thing that will happen is you'll find out who you aren't. Amen. And until you come to the end of yourself, you'll never find the beginning of God. That's a huge statement. And I'm saying this in love, brothers. I believe that God brought you here. Man, you guys are excited. You've been worshiping the Lord. We've seen great things happen. But there are very, very, very few people who have truly come to the end of themselves. You know, we had Robert Slayerton here this week, and he was ministering to the students. And he gave 2 hours about Catherine Kuhlman. I don't know how many of you knew anything about her, but I was privileged to be a part of her meetings. I ushered in some of her meetings, and I saw the supernatural power of God operate through her. But he gave the background about how that she got married against everybody's advice, and they told her not to do it, and she wound up getting married. And on her wedding day, before she even finished, they finished the wedding, and as they were headed to the hotel to change clothes, she fell down crying, God, I've missed it. I made a mistake. And I forget how long they stayed married, but it was just a matter of days, and she wound up getting a divorce because she was not supposed to do it. This was back in the early 50s, and because of it, they banned her. A divorce was just totally bad, and she was trying to minister. He even told one instance of where she was up preaching And as she was on the stage, somebody brought a note to what the head minister. And when he found out she was divorced, they walked up and took the microphone away and commanded the deacons to take her to the bus station and send her out of town. They wouldn't let her minister. And her ministry was just shot. And so anyway, she finally came to a place of God, she's nothing. And she was just totally devastated. And she says, but God, I'm nothing. But if you can use nothing, use it. And then the second hour, he went into showing the crowds the impact that she made. And he, from behind the scenes, he talked to a lot of people who were the closest to her and stuff. And every time she got up to minister, she would talk about, God, I'm nothing. But if you can use nothing. And I was in her meetings and I heard her say those things. I didn't know the backstory, but as Roberts was sharing all this stuff, it really was impacting me. And the point for bringing this out is that until you come to the end of yourself, you aren't going to find the beginning of God. You are the biggest problem that you'll ever have in your life. And it's not only because you think you're awesome, you can think you're a mess. You can be so aware of your failings that limits God, that you think God is going to use you because of your goodness and your own conscience condemns you. And so how you view yourself, I'm not talking about your physical body and just your mental, emotional part, but how you view who you are in Christ is the dominant thing that either limits or releases the power of God in your life.
4: That's right.
3: And if I could sit down and talk to every one of you, I can guarantee you every one of us has some skewed ideas about ourselves, who we are, and what we can do. And every single person that God used, you know, they were talking about David today. And David over in 1 Samuel chapter 16, when Samuel came to anoint him to be king, did you know his dad didn't even think enough of David to put his name in the hat? He kept him out with the sheep because it says in 1 Samuel chapter 16 that David was a beautiful guy, a pretty boy, and he wasn't king material. So his father didn't even present him as one of the potential kings, and they kept him out with the sheep. And finally, they brought him in. So his dad didn't honor him. There's some of you that your dad, your family haven't honored you. Maybe a previous mate or something that you've been through or a job and people put you down. And then after David was anointed, David went out and when they were fighting Goliath, did you know his older brother, Eliab, says, you've come down here, you know, the naughtiness that's in your heart. You've come down here to see the battle. And he accused him of shirking his responsibility. And who did you leave those sheep with? And the truth was his dad sent him with food to go see how things were going and bring back a report. Everything that his older brother said about him was a lie. And yet David didn't spend any time trying to justify himself to his older brother. It says that when it happened, he just says, is there not a cause? And he turned and continued to say the exact same thing. Who is this uncircumcised Philistine? And it says it was after he turned away from his brother's criticism that they heard this and went and reported it to Saul, and Saul called him. If he had been stopped right there trying to argue with his brother and justify himself, they wouldn't have heard this. He wouldn't have had the opportunity to go fight Goliath. And I tell you, there's some of us that we're stuck trying to justify ourselves and to prove to everybody that, no, we are somebody and that God is using us and God has told us to do these things. You just need to get to a place where it doesn't matter what people say about you. I tell you, that's hard to do because God made us for fellowship. He didn't make anybody to like rejection. If you like rejection, something's wrong with you. But you can't let rejection or criticism hurt you. You're supposed to cast your care about it over on the Lord. And we're supposed to keep our eyes on the Lord. And so David just turned from his older brother and continued to say the same thing. And then Saul, the king, began to say, you can't go fight this giant. You're a youth and he's a man of war from his youth. So his dad rejected him. His older brother rejected him. And then the king rejected him and said, you can't do it. And then Goliath railed on him and told him, who am I, dog, that they send somebody like you? And he just began to rail on David. You know, it doesn't matter what anybody else says about you. It's what you say about yourself. Amen. And David did not change. He knew who he was. He was the anointed king. Did you know that this fight with the giant was never a fair fight? The giant never had a chance. He didn't recognize that this little runt of a kid was the anointed king that had the power of God behind him. Everybody judged him based on the external, but David knew who he was. And the reason many of us are shrinking from the giants and the problems in our life is because we don't know who we are. We're looking at ourselves and taking the opinion of other people. He had everybody criticize him. There was nobody that believed in David but David. You know, the same thing happened when Moses sent out the spies, Numbers chapter 13. And they came back and they said at the end of Numbers chapter 13, they said, it was a good land that the Lord has promised us. Everything he promised was true, but there's giants, there's walled cities, and we were in our sight as grasshoppers, and so were we in the sight of the giants. You know, it's one thing for the giants to call you a grasshopper, but the reason that they lost and they spent 40 years in the wilderness is because they saw themselves as grasshoppers. And I tell you, I can relate to this. I've never had a superiority complex. That has not been my problem. My problem has been an inferiority complex, and I've always felt just super inadequate. And when somebody comes out and criticizes me and circumstances don't seem to go the way I want, my default is to sit there and agree with them. That's what the spies did. And the sad fact is most of us have been listening to the 10 Spies Network. And we listened to all of the criticism and the reasons that we can't do it. And there was only two of the people, two out of the 10 spies who said, we are well able to do it. These giants are meat for us. You know, what a blessing it was. Instead of going into houses that were, small or something like that, these giants had giant houses. And they had already cleared the ground. They had already planted the crops. Instead of looking at it negatively, like all the reasons why it couldn't work, two of them, Joshua and Caleb, saw all the reasons it could work. And those are the only two that ever entered into the promised land because they saw themselves through the eyes of the Lord. David, see, did the same thing. He said, who is this uncircumcised Philistine? That's not just a reference to his physical body. That was a reference to the fact that they don't have the covenant. I am a covenant man. God has promised me victory. He was dealing with Goliath, not on the basis of his height and relative stature and things like that. He was dealing with it on the basis of a covenant. This is what we've got to do, is find out who we are in Christ. What has Christ promised us? And that's how you're supposed to evaluate things. You know, I was over in Germany with Mike and Carrie, and Carrie made a statement over there that has stuck with me for years. And Carrie was talking about an instance. I don't remember all of the details, but she was presented with an opportunity to pray for somebody who had died. And her first thought was, I've never prayed for anybody who is dead. I've never prayed for somebody to be raised from the dead. And as she was meditating on this, the Lord spoke to her and he says, but I have raised lots of people from the dead and I live on the inside of you. But you know, this is what we think often when something comes. Well, I've never done this before. But that's because you're in the flesh. You don't know who you are. Did you know the spirit that lives on the inside of every one of you, if you are born again, is the same spirit that raised Lazarus from the dead, that raised the widow's son from the dead, that has done all of these things. There is no inadequacy in any person in here, in your spirit. All of the inadequacies are in your flesh. And there's just so many scriptures that talk about that if we walk in the flesh, we cannot please God. You got to walk in the Spirit, and that's how you have victory.
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0: Hello and welcome to Prayer Mountain in the Ozarks, 17 miles east of Branson, Missouri in the boonies. Bless the Lord. But even out here from the boonies, we've broadcast all over the world. So Shelley and I are with you today, and we're going to be talking again about chesed, covenant conscious.
1: Exactly. I love how he put it. We live in a world that's lost touch with the value and significance of covenant.
0: Mm-hmm.
1: A world where it's often said that covenants, or you could say contracts, are made to be broken. That's what the world thinks. But a world that has little to no clue about what it means to be in covenant relationship, whether those relationships are with spouses or family or business partners or even with God.
0: Mm-hmm.
1: And so anyway, here's an example. And he took it from the story of Dr. Henry Morton Stanley.
0: Dr. Stanley, Stanley and Livingston.
1: Mm-hmm. Sir Henry. And Sir Henry Morton Stanley, what a name. It took him to some unimaginable places. And if you've ever read about him, you remember his story. He was a 19th century Welsh American explorer. He was a journalist. And Stanley was sent to Africa by none other than the New York Herald newspaper. And he was sent to find the famous Dr. David Livingston.
0: Dr. David Livingston.
1: Now, what about this Dr. David Livingston?
0: Who was he?
1: I thought you would never ask.
0: No.
1: Glad you did. Livingston was a Scottish physician.
0: A doctor, a medical doctor.
1: Mm-hmm. He was a missionary.
0: Missionary doctor.
1: And don't forget, he was an explorer, an overall hero to the British public. And Dr. David Livingston had been missing a grand total of 6 years.
0: Disappeared 6 years.
1: So, Sir Henry Stanley was sent to search for and find Dr. Livingston. He soon lost nearly all of his 100-plus member expedition team. How did he lose them? To desertion and disease.
0: They're in Africa.
1: Yes.
0: Mm-hmm.
1: How disheartening.
0: Mm-hmm.
1: He also encountered hostile African tribes that further slowed his efforts. Desperate, Stanley finally needed the advice of his young African interpreter to consider entering a covenant with the chieftain of one particularly powerful warring tribe. At first, Stanley was hesitant to commit to some foreign idea of a peace treaty or an agreement, and he felt uncertain about how it would play out. He almost called the whole thing off.
0: Because he didn't really understand that did.
1: No.
0: That whoever advised him, his African advisor, he knew covenant well.
1: Exactly. So when Stanley found out that this covenant rite included that Stanley and the chief were to drink some of each other's blood.
0: Yuck.
1: Yuck. The very thought was revolting. Stanley's attitude changed, though, when his interpreter explained to him that the covenant benefits, quote, "everything the chieftain has will be yours if you need it," said the interpreter. So with that, Stanley agreed to start the so-called covenant process, and negotiations between the two parties began. Now, first, the tribal chief wanted to know what Stanley's motives for the arrangement were. What was he hoping to get out of their arrangement?
0: Mm-hmm. What's going to be
1: the responsibility on your end? So next, the chief began asking Stanley about his resources and also about his ability to keep his end of the agreement. The chief was old and experienced and not about to cut a blood covenant with just anyone. He wanted to know if Stanley was someone he could trust, someone who had significant benefits to offer him in return. Finally, it came down to the moment of exchanging gifts, an important step in covenant making. Stanley was confident that with all the precious trinkets and bales of cotton cloth and other valuable items, Stanley and his men brought on their expedition, that the chief would surely be impressed with something that they possessed. And you're right, the chief was. He set his eyes on Stanley's little white goat. The goat was one of Stanley's most prized possessions. Stanley suffered from poor health at the time, and the goat produced milk that seemed to help him. The thought of parting with the goat was particularly challenging. Yet, of all of his possessions, it was the only thing the chief would accept as a gift. So Stanley finally agreed and handed over the little white goat. But what did Stanley receive in exchange? The chief gave Stanley a spear, 7 feet long and wound with copper wire. The reason it was that long was that the chief was nearly that tall. The fact that he was such a big man was one reason he was chief. Stanley's first thought was that he had been cheated by the old chief. This is what his obvious naive interpreter had meant by, quote, "Everything the chieftain has will be yours if you need it." This copper-wired staff, really? Stanley's problem at that moment, much like yours and mine today, is he didn't speak covenant. So initially, the true value and significance of the chief's spear eluded him. But it didn't take Stanley long, however, to figure out that the spear's had a covenant meaning. When Stanley took to the trail and re-entered the bush, he found that he held in his hand a scepter of authority. He had in his possession something that gave him the authority and brought him respect equal to that of a king. From that day on, in the eyes of all the people that Stanley inquired or encountered, Stanley was now 7 feet tall and wrapped in royalty because he had the token of this covenant. Everywhere he went, the people acknowledged it by bowing to Stanley. Why? Because when people saw the spear, they understood that Stanley had a covenant with a chieftain far more powerful than themselves. He had the backing of a king. That revelation of the value of covenant changed Stanley's destiny. A revelation of our covenant book, this word of God, the Holy Bible, will change your destiny and mine as well.
0: Hallelujah. And he did find Dr. Livingston.
1: Yes, he did.
0: And when

0: with another. It is an obligatory action because of a covenant relationship. That chief was obliged. If anybody treated Stanley wrong, he was obliged to take all of his mighty warriors and go down and wipe out that tribe because of Chesed. Chesed is the conduct required in the mutual relationship between allies. The obligations and rights acquired through a covenant are translated into corresponding actions through Chesed. Chesed is the real essence of Brit, and it can almost be said that it's its very content. It is the very content of covenant.
1: Yes.
0: Now, I went this morning into the ESV on my computer that has a concordance, and I just put in, because they're very, they always translate the same way.
1: Mm-hmm.
0: Other ones do mercy, loving kindness, whatever. But they usually do it as steadfast love. So that way I could find the Chesed.
1: Mm-hmm.
0: Oh my goodness. I finally just stopped. There are so many. And you talk about David and the Psalms. He called out on that Chesed.
1: Yes, he did.
0: He used Chesed over and over. He would apply to God. Because you're Chesed. Because of your Chesed.
1: Exactly.
0: Da, da, da, da, da, da. Here's what I need. Here's what I want. Here's what I expect.
1: That's right.
0: Now, there is a scripture in Micah 7:18, and also in another one that I didn't write it down here, but I'll find it later. It says, He, Jehovah God, delights in Chesed. He loves to keep Chesed.
1: Yes.
0: He loves, because you're in covenant, I'm in covenant, mm-hmm. through Jesus Christ and his shed blood.
1: Right.
0: Accepted by the Father. We're going to go more into that.
1: Uh-huh.
0: I'm in covenant with God, and he delights to bless me.
1: Yes.
0: He delights. If this way, if you understand Chesed and you understand covenant, it will take away doubt.
1: Right.
0: You will have doubt God wants you healed.
1: Mm-hmm.
0: Because Chesed.
1: Right.
0: You have a covenant of healing. Jesus went on the cross.
1: Glory.
0: Isaiah, there's what he did. He took all your sin. He took everything. And it says the Father was pleased to crush him by disease. Why? Because he's going to get mankind. He's going to get a body that's in covenant with him.
1: Fellowship.
0: And he delights to prosper you.
1: Yes.
0: He delights to make you well.
1: Oh, yes.
0: He delights in it.
1: Chesed. You don't have to talk him into
0: it. You don't have to talk him into it.
1: Getting to know the Father.
0: It is his obligation.
1: Mm-hmm.
0: Praise the Lord.
1: Amen.
0: If you walk in his covenant.
1: Yes.
0: And we walk, you know, when we walk in the law of love.
1: Walk in the law of love.
0: Walk in the law of love. What is required of us in this covenant, you can find it in, it's not that you're going to be saved or born again because of it. But you're going to know covenant blessings.
1: Exactly.
0: And it's in all of the letters to the church.
1: It
0: It'll tell you the great things that belong to you.
1: Mm-hmm.
0: You're seated with God in heavenly places.
1: Right.
0: First chapters of Ephesians.
1: Mm-hmm.
0: But then in the last, it says, therefore, walk it out.
1: Mm-hmm. Be imitators of God.
0: In love, be imitators of God. Walk in love,
1: tender
0: walk in the light,
1: forgiving.
0: Be united, forgive, rejoice. Mm-hmm. See, that's your part. That's your reciprocal part. God's part is everything he said he would do.
1: Mm-hmm.
0: He will not alter one word.
1: And he even put clothing on us. You know, you talk about exchange of covenant clothing.
0: Yeah.
1: And in that same book of Ephesians, it says we even have the covenant benefit of the armor of God himself.
0: The armor of God.
1: The armor of light. The armor of love. The armor of our Creator.
0: Hallelujah. Exchange of clothing. That's a part of covenant. Shalom. Two-thirds of these scriptures are prophecy. Most of them have been fulfilled. But we're going to do what Peter says. He says, pay attention to the prophets because they're like a light shining in a dark place.
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2: It sure is good to have you with me. This is Jeannie Alcott. Today, we're going to talk more about your financial freedom. But as we do, we have to address the elephant in the room. We can't keep ignoring it. When you have an elephant in the room, that means there's a major issue that's present, but it's avoided as a subject because it's too uncomfortable to talk about it. And the elephant in our finances is debt. Of course, we have to address it because how can you have financial freedom if you have suffocating debt? You know how it feels to have too much debt? I know most of us have experienced that, but do we realize what it's doing to us in a physical sense and also in our mental and emotional well-being? Here's how you can describe that kind of debt. If a person were to take their thumb and put it right in the center of their chest, and if they were to press hard on their chest using their thumb, they would feel discomfort, pressure. It's oppressive. Then when they take their thumb off, they realize how free they feel. The pressure is off. In a sense, that's how too much financial debt is. It's as if you have a thumb pressing on your life, and it's causing you discomfort and pressure. It's oppressive. So we want to discover how to receive God's financial recovery. Get in on His recovery plan. And that's the most encouraging word I'm going to give you today. God does have a financial recovery plan for you. You are not stuck with a thumb in your chest. You're not stuck in that unnecessary debt. He's going to show you how to recuperate from the burden. And that's what it is, a burden. And it can happen because we have a downturn in the economy, or in our business or work. We have an increase in some unexpected bills, or a natural or unnatural catastrophe. And then there is the age-old problem of we miscalculate our spending, or we have a problem arise that starts sucking up our financial reserve. You might say that the problem or problems are eating away at what we were counting on to sustain us. The best way I know to give you a picture of this is to refer to the fictional story of Old Man and the Sea by Ernest Hemingway. It's the story of an aging Cuban man who fishes and then sells them for his income. He hasn't been doing well in his business. Then one day he sees a great fish rising up out of the sea, a marlin. It's the envy of every fisherman he knows. If he were to catch it, he would be honored. But most important, he would be able to sell it for so much money that it would provide finances for a long time. So he decides to go after it. He and his small fishing skiff go after this big fish, and after a while, he's able to hook the fish, but it's so powerful, it keeps swimming, and it starts taking the boat and the man with it. He takes him far out into the Gulf Stream. The man is holding onto the rope that's holding onto the fish, and after a few days, he's able to pull it near enough to him that he can kill it with a harpoon, but then he discovers the fish is too big for his skiff, so he has to tie it to the side. That's when the story gets worse. Because of the blood flowing out of the fish, sharks are attracted. And even though the man tries to beat them away, after a while, there are too many. They end up eating all the meat off his fish. Now that he has to make the long journey home, he mutters to himself, "I went out too far." But he stays determined to make the journey home. When he returns to shore and he gets out of the skiff, he sees it just a skeleton of that fish remaining. He doesn't even take it off. He's so tired, he just goes into his house and goes to bed. He knows he will need to go out tomorrow and try to fish again. Some of us can say, as the old man said, "I went out too far financially." We kept going after something, trying to make it happen, but it took us out too far. And the result of that was too much debt. Now, as that man, we're exhausted, maybe injured a bit in some way as he was. But also as he did, we endure. And even though he now didn't have his source of income, he still wasn't defeated. He will start again doing what he knows to do. You may be there now. You've gone out too far, and you feel the pain of your finances being eaten as that big fish was eaten by sharks. You feel the pressure. You feel beat up. But God is coming to tell you it's time for your recovery. He has financial recovery for you. That financial shortfall will be gone. That downturn will become an upturn. You're going to see God restore you. He'll restore what's been eaten. He'll restore what's been taken. God can erase debt so fast, you'll be praising Him at the top of your voice. Begin to allow your spirit to be inspired. God is going to help you pay that debt and see it go. As you surrender everything to Him and allow Him to control the finances, you can see His financial recovery come to you. Think of the story of how He did this for a widow in the Bible. And as you hear about her financial plan, God wants to motivate your spirit to believe for your financial plan. I'm going now to 2 Kings chapter 4. At the beginning of that chapter, the author tells the story of the widow and the prophet Elisha. She has come to him to ask for financial advice. The widow tells him how one of his pupils, her husband, has died. He was a good man and devoted to God, but he was in debt to another man. Now that man was on his way to collect his money. Since she didn't have any way to pay it, he was going to take her two sons to be his servants to work off the debt. That meant she would have no one. Her husband has died, she's a widow, and her two sons who might have been able to help support the family are being taken from her. The family went too far out in their debt, and now they're hurting for help. But the widow is smart enough to know that God has a financial recovery plan, and she's determined to follow it so she can have financial freedom. That's why she's come to the prophet for the word of God. So after she explains her dilemma, the Spirit prompts him to ask her a question. What do you have in your house? She replies the same that we would at that point. Nothing. But then she adds an afterthought that she does have a tiny amount of oil. That's when Elisha gives her a financial plan for recovery. He tells her to go up and down the streets and borrow empty jugs and bowls from the neighbors, all she can get. Then she is to go home and shut the door behind her sons and her before the creditor gets there. Once she does that, the prophet tells her to take her bit of oil and start pouring it into each container. Then he tells her what's going to happen. They will become full. The oil will continue to flow from her jug until every container in the house is full. Now this is where it gets hard. We felt that debt was hard, but hey, when God tells us what His financial recovery plan is, it takes so much faith. We have to be able to believe in what He tells us will happen. If we will act on what His word says, we can see the results. This woman chose to do that. She followed the word the prophet gave her. Oh, follow the word that God gives you. Because she did, when she began to pour, that oil came out in a supernatural way. It was enough to fill every container in her house. Then it stopped flowing. When she reported back to the prophet that she was done, he said, "Go sell the oil and make good on your debts. Live, both you and your sons, on what's remaining." End of story. You never hear any more about that widow. You don't have to because her finances recovered. She had enough for her sons and her to have their needs met. She paid the creditor and enjoyed the overflow. That woman entered into financial freedom when everything was against her. Believe you are going to enter into financial freedom by experiencing God's recovery, His financial recovery. You believe Him. He's given you the word, so trust it. Believe that you can have full recovery from whatever has eaten away at your finances. That woman had a sudden tragedy in her life, so she couldn't service the debt anymore. But because she turned to God and she believed, He put her in the plan. If you want to get in the plan, you have to believe it will work. She could have said, "That is so stupid. Does that prophet really think I'm going to go in there and take an ounce of oil and start pouring it into these big empty containers that are all over this room? That's crazy." Then her sons would have been taken from her by the creditor. She would have been poor, trying to get funds somehow. But because she accepted and believed God's plan, she recovered. God has a plan for you. God has a plan for you. Believe it. He has a financial plan for you to recover from your debt. So we're going to go to Him now and hear Him speak that to you. We believe for God to speak to your spirit and show you how you can experience financial recovery. So I ask you to prepare your heart now. Prepare your heart to believe in what God is doing. Let's pray. Thank you, God, for this wonderful word. This word that is life-giving. My friend can relax now because they know a plan exists. A plan exists to get them out of this debt, and it's your financial recovery. So we accept it and we believe it. We know in the days ahead you're going to show my friend how to see their reserves restored. Oh, that's the word. Reserves will be restored. What has been eaten away by the sharks of problems? That doesn't matter anymore. Because you're going to give them a new avenue, a new financial stream. Yes, the financial stream is coming to them to make up for what's been taken. It may seem at first as if it's just a bit of oil, but that stream is going to begin to flow. And when it does, the finances will flow, and they will have the answer to their need. Oh God, this is so wonderful, such wonderful good news. They're going to enter into the financial plan you have, and the downturn will take an upturn. They aren't going down anymore. They're going up. So we say with everything in our heart, we believe. We believe what you're saying, and they receive it into their life. In the name of Jesus, amen and amen. Do you believe those words? I do, and John and I want to stand by your side until you see those promises come to pass. So we encourage you to let us hear from you right away. If you have any kind of debt that you want to see go, tell us. We're going to pray and intercede to God. And after we pray, you will receive a note from us. In that, we write what the Spirit wants to speak into your life. So be sure to contact us soon. Now, to help you activate that financial plan of God, you need to have words of faith coming up out of you. So here's a spiritual power line. Go around all day just saying to yourself, I have financial freedom. I have financial freedom. And if you just keep saying it, you're going to get louder and louder because you'll sense the Spirit of God speaking to you. God wants you to have financial freedom. So be sure to get this message. Hear every word that He speaks to you and get into the prayer times. Just ask for financial freedom. 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That's 760. 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And thank you for giving into the ministry to cause God's work to help thousands of people. All right, I look so forward to being with you again tomorrow. God is going to give you more principles and promises about your financial freedom. Be sure to join me. This is Jeannie Alcott. God bless you.
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3: Welcome to 15 Minutes in the Word with New York Times bestselling author Joyce Meyer. 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He knows all of our faults and weaknesses, yet still loves us exactly as we are. When we begin to understand God's unconditional love and who we are in Christ, then we can stop trying so hard and just enjoy each moment as it comes. Now, here's Joyce with today's teaching.
4: The greatest gift that you can give to the world is a healthy you. Physically healthy, mentally healthy, and emotionally healthy. And I believe when somebody doesn't like themselves, it's equivalent to being emotionally ill. It's not the way that God wants us to function in this life. You are not supposed to have negative feelings about yourself. It's another reason why we have to deal with religious spirits, because all they do is make you feel guilty and bad and give you five more rules to follow every time you listen to them, and you're already not following all the others, and so all you feel is worse than you did when you went. The word that I preach is a strong word, and it will bring correction to your life, but when you leave, you will feel better than you did when you came in, and you should. You should not go to church and go out feeling like a rat and a bum and a no good nothing that will never amount to anything. Amen. Love the Lord your God with all your heart, soul, mind, and strength. Love your neighbor as you love yourself. Now go to 1 Peter chapter 3. These are a couple of our main scriptures. Our text for this evening, 1 Peter 3:11. Starts out in verse 10 and says, let him who wants to enjoy life keep his tongue from evil and his lips from guile. Well, in our exhortation time, I already talked to you a little bit about that, about the importance of what you say about yourself and how important it is to say what God says about you and not just say what other people have said to you or what you think or feel or what the devil's telling you. It's evil to speak negative about yourself. Actually, when the Israelites were sent out to spy out the land of Canaan, and so many of them came back and said, we can't do it. There's giants and, you know, they're going to defeat us. The Bible says that their report was evil in the ears of the Lord. They gave an evil report. When we start talking negative, it's an evil report. And so he says, if you want to see good days, if you want to have a good life and see good days, and the Amplified says good, whether apparent or not. So he's saying, even if you have circumstances that should make you miserable, you can see good days. But here's one of the things you have to do. You have to keep your tongue from evil. Then he goes on to say, verse 11, also you should turn away from wickedness, shun it, and do what's right. And then it says you should search for peace. Search for peace. And then he goes on to say, and don't merely desire peaceful relationships with God, with yourself, and with your fellow man, but pursue and go after them. So here we see two places. One, it says, love yourself. Another one says, be at peace with yourself. You need to love God. You need to be at peace with God. You need to love your neighbor, you need to be at peace with your neighbor, and you need to love yourself, and you need to be at peace with yourself. And I know by the Spirit of God, and I know because of all my years in ministry, and I know by my own experience, that although everybody in here tonight does not have this problem, there are probably more people here that have this problem than those who don't. And certainly watching by television, there are millions all over the world that you just basically can't hardly stand yourself, and you're in a little private war with yourself all the time, constantly taking an inventory of everything you've done wrong, ever did wrong, every mistake you make, every weakness you have. And by doing that, you are just making the devil happier than you can even imagine. Because as long as you let him do that to you, you will never have the life that Jesus died to give you. Some of you need to come to terms of peace with yourself. For every mistake you've ever made, you need to ask forgiveness, and then you need to not just ask for it and keep begging for it and begging for it, you need to receive it. Receive it. I think a lot of times religious spirits, how many of you know what I mean when I say religious spirits? You know, it's just, see, there are things that seem religious, but they're not necessarily really spiritual. For example, thinking badly about yourself and putting yourself down seems humble and religious. Well, I'm just no good. You know, I'll never amount to anything. I'm just so blessed that God would even, you know, accept me. And although that's true, the point is once you receive Christ as your Savior, you're a new creature. You're not that old person you used to be. You're a new creature in Christ. And if you're a new creature, why do you want to keep walking like an old creature? So even when we pray, sometimes we pray just to sound religious. I don't even know the guy in Luke 18 where the Pharisee, you know, he prayed and he said, "Oh God, I thank you that I'm not like this other man." Because he doesn't do this and he doesn't do that and he doesn't do this. And then the sinner said, "Oh God, forgive me for I'm just, you know, a sinner." And the Bible says he went down and was justified. But it said the other guy, the Amplified says, he was praying with and to himself. He wasn't even talking to God. He was just talking to admire his conversation. And you know what? I have to be honest. In the early days of my ministry especially, God had to teach me this. And when I pray in a room like this, I better make sure I'm praying and not just trying to impress you with fancy sounding words. When we pray, we got to connect with God, not the audience. Come on. And so, you know, just a sincere, simple prayer and then receive it. And see, I think a lot of times what this religiosity, this religious thinking, and you know, religion can be described as what we think God requires, which usually is not what God requires at all. You're going to see as we go through the weekend that, you know, many times we still think that he just wants us to sacrifice everything, including having a happy life and joy. And although the Bible does talk about sacrifices and losing the lower life to have the higher life and not being selfish and self-centered, that doesn't mean you're not supposed to enjoy your life. And it doesn't mean every time you make a mistake, you've got to beat on yourself for the next 3 weeks. But see, it's freedom when you make a mistake and you sincerely repent and then you just go on. That doesn't make the devil happy. He wants us to try to pay by being miserable for a week. So what you have to do when you pray is you have to receive. Don't just pray, "Oh God, I'm just no good. Oh God, forgive me. Oh God, please, please, please forgive me. God, I'm so sorry. God, I'm so sorry. I'm so sorry. Oh God, I'm sorry. Forgive me, forgive me." And then get up the next day, "Oh God, forgive me. I'm so sorry. God, I'm so sorry. God, forgive me, forgive me." And you know, we think that sounds religious, but you know, I've learned and I've studied all this stuff out. I may not give you every scripture and verse for everything I say this weekend, but it's in there, believe me. And you, in my books and tapes, you can find all that. But you know, I've learned when I pray, the Bible says, "Ask and receive that your joy may be full." Ask and receive that your joy may be full. So you say, "Father, I ask you to forgive me for my sins. I'm sorry that I did that. I know it wasn't the right thing to do. And Lord, I'm not even going to promise I won't do it again, because if you don't help me, I probably will do it again. So I'm leaning on you, I'm depending on you, and I want to come up higher. Now I receive your mercy, I receive your grace, I receive your forgiveness," and then I usually just get quiet for a little bit and I just take it in. "I receive your love, I receive a new beginning, I receive a fresh start. Thank you, Lord." See, now I can be in right relationship with God. I can be in right relationship with myself. And if I do that, then I can have a right relationship with everybody else too. Do you know how many people are hard to get along with just because they carry a constant burden of guilt all the time? Let me tell you something. Some people are addicted to guilt. I was. I didn't feel right unless I felt wrong. Can anybody in the house relate to that? Come on, let's kick over some religious cows this weekend. Freedom. He whom the Son has set free is free indeed. Where the Spirit of the Lord is, there is liberty. We never use our liberty as a license to sin, But you don't have to live in a little box that somebody else created for you, always telling you this is the way you must do everything. And if you don't do it this way, then not only are we displeased, but God is displeased too. Do not let people do that to you. You are going to have to fight your way out of that, and you're going to have to fight for your freedom. And in Galatians 5:1, it says, once you've got it, stand fast, therefore, in the freedom wherewith Christ hath made you free, and do not be ensnared again in a yoke of bondage which you have once put off. God wants you to enjoy your life. It's very plain in the Bible. John 15:11 says it. John 16:24 says it. John 10:10 says it. Jesus came that we might enjoy our lives. And you cannot enjoy your life if you don't enjoy yourself. And I believe the high call on every believer's life is to enjoy God. I really believe that that's the high call on our life, is just to enjoy God. To have a relationship with God and just enjoy Him. And you know what? If you are just petrified all the time that God is mad at you because you're not keeping all the rules, come on. You know, one person comes to church and says we should pray an hour every day, and the next person comes through and they says we should pray the Lord's Prayer an hour every day, and then somebody else comes and says we should intercede 4 hours a day, and you got to do it from 5 to 9, and then somebody else says you should speak in tongues 30 minutes every day. Now, I came tonight and told you need to confess scriptures out loud every day, and so. And see, the point is we need to do all of those things. But you have to be led by the Holy Ghost. If you make a law out of them, and if you want to know the absolute truth, I think there's a little something wrong when we're counting up how long we pray. I mean, you got done 45 minutes ago and you haven't said anything that made sense since then. Because all you're doing is talking to yourself, trying to sound religious and putting your time in so you can write in your journal that you prayed an hour today. I don't know how long I pray. Some days I pray 5 minutes, some days I pray an hour. I don't know. I don't even pay any attention anymore. And I used to be one of those clock watchers and record keepers, you know. But don't you agree with that? Isn't there something a little wrong with that when we got to count up how, you know, well, I did this 15 minutes, and now I did this 20 minutes, now I did this 10 minutes. Break out of that box. For the law of the Spirit of life in Christ Jesus has set us free from the law of sin and death. Woo! Enjoy God. It's a high call in your life to enjoy God. I remember all the years that I always just vaguely. See, the devil likes to put vague fears on us and vague thoughts. Not just things that are so blatant that we might catch him, but it's just like this vague little feeling that you're just not quite pleasing God. Anybody ever feel that? I mean, you're faithful, you're diligent, you pray every day, but somehow you just got this feeling you didn't do it right. Come on, anybody ever feel that? No.
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3: From sin, from brokenness, from despair, if somebody will get up and move on in their life, God still has great recompense of reward, blessing, abundance, increase. Think Solomon was the wealthiest and wisest of all from that sin. But can we look past the failure, the grief, the pain, the sickness, the adversity? Can we believe and hope in something better? Not if we don't move towards it. And that's what this does. This is that reset moment where I choose to get up off the floor and I bathe myself in His love and I feed on His love. And I nourish myself and I move on and I strengthen my relationships in love. That's what communion's about. It's about love. It's about remembering who we are. It's about remembering the punishment and pain and penalty of Jesus's body. We know in Isaiah 53, a great picture of the broken body and what it does for us. For His body was bearing our grief and carrying our sorrow, yet it was esteemed, stricken by Him, smitten by God, and afflicted. Why? Because that's requirement for sin. There's a punishment for sin, and it had to be bore by Christ for Him to take sin away. Now listen, we're talking about sin nature. Every man and woman born into this world through a mother is born into sin. The nature of sin is born into you through the seed of a man, the Bible says. That's why Jesus clarified, as we saw at communion, when He talks about the seed of Mary, because the seed of Mary was of the Holy Spirit and it had no nature of sin in it. That's why He was sinless. We have dads, and that seed is the carrier of sin, because Adam was the authority in the garden. Sin didn't come into the world because of Eve. It came because of Adam. He could have stopped it. That's why it's carried through the lineage of seed. Are you listening to me? And so when God sends Jesus to pay for that nature, He's not paying for every individual sin. He's paying for the penalty of that sin. All sin, every behavior of sin comes from the nature of sin. That's why when we're born again, we have to renew our minds. That's why we have to live right. That's why we have to discipline or crucify our flesh. Why? Because that sin nature, the behavior of that nature, while it's removed from my spirit, it's still in my thoughts. It's still in my flesh. I got to deal with it. Otherwise, I'll get into sin. But then we can, now as Christians, we confess that sin. He's faithful and cleanse us. But the nature of sin had to be dealt with through punishment. And that was through the shedding of blood. The Israelites did it through animals. Jesus said, I'm giving you one last lamb, and His name is Jesus, and He's spotless, and His blood is sinless. And I'm going to do right here what I'm talking about. I'm going to put the punishment, the grief, the sorrow, the strickenness, the affliction of sin. I'm going to wound and transgress. I'm going to bruise His body. Your iniquities are going to be placed on Him. The lack of peace in your life, the brokenness of revelation, restoration, relationship, all of it is going to be bore by this bloodless, spotless lamb called Jesus Christ. And it is by those stripes that you are what? Healed. You are delivered and healed. These things are driven by love. They're motivated by love. The cross is a cross of love. It is death, but it's death of sin. It's death of separation. Why would Jesus do that? Love. Many ask, if this is true, then where does Satan get his power today? If power is removed by this work of Christ, why is he still messing with me? Why am I still afflicted in sin? Why am I still burdened by addiction? Why am I still angry and bitter in my heart? Why am I so cold-hearted if sin and the nature of sin and all this separation is removed? Why do I still feel that way? How many Christians do we know that don't even feel born again? I don't even know if God loves me anymore. I've seen so many young people today in our world fall away from their faith. Why? Because they were tested a little bit and they weren't raised to deal with testing. They weren't used to being challenged in their beliefs. So as soon as somebody questions them and they don't have an answer, they fold like a cheap suit, right? I'm not criticizing him. I'm challenging this nature that in some way, because Jesus did the work driven by love, that it should automatically produce something in me. But what Satan does is he leeches off of believers. He leeches off the power of our own unbelief. When we choose unbelief, reason, doubt, which is how young people are drawn away, he leeches off of that. He reinforces that. He takes advantage of those questionings and those doubtings and those uncertainties in our own selves. We present an opportunity for him to come and steal from us, because he is a thief. Remember, he steals, kills, and destroys. How does he do that with the work of Christ being done in me? He does that by unbelief. He does that through doubt. Worry is a doorway for doubt. Unbelief is a doorway for fear. When doubt and fear and unbelief come into your life, you are inviting in the leech of Satan to come and suck off of you provision, blessing, healing. A doctor's report can be an open door. You're going to, I have what? Now I start to fear. Now I start to think, well, why would God let this happen to me? Now I start opening the idea, maybe God's letting this happen to teach me something. All kinds of reasons, but all they are opportunities for the enemy to come into our life and steal. Steal what is already ours. I've preached about this for years. This is not God withholding from you. This is the devil stealing from you. The Bible says he goes around, Satan speaking of, like a lion. He's not a lion. He acts like one. He roars at you when you're in your weakest places. He'll scream to you, see, God don't love you. He'll imitate an authority that you're afraid of, so you'll yield and submit to him. We're going to go broke if we tithe. That's the lion of the enemy roaring at you. You can't afford it. You got to answer it back with a Bible quotation. The devil has killed many people with powerful words called symptoms. That's how he defeats most of us. He gives us an opportunity to feel or to think or to look at something that's not real. It's a symptom. It's an accusation. It's an attack. And in those moments, real or fantasy, those are opportunities to combat, to fight, to resist, to stand or yield, surrender, run, flee. I don't know. It's a decision each of us must make individually. It's not about how much word you know. It's about how much word you use. And you don't use it in the good times. That's obvious. You use it in the worst times. When symptoms come, when doors are knocked on, when adversity and challenge comes, I answer it back. I fight back. I remind it of its place. It has no authority in me. Whatever trick the devil can use, he will use. And we have to put ourselves in remembrance of who Christ is. We have to put ourselves in remembrance of what he has provided. We put ourselves in a remembrance of Jesus, of the power of Jesus, of the blood of Jesus, of the brokenness of Jesus. Can you say amen? That's what we're doing today. We're remembering Why? So we close the door to the leech and the liar and the roarer in our lives who are telling us, no, won't work, isn't working, can't work. Stop believing that. It's passed away. Oh, that's a good one we use today. Oh, that's Old Testament. That passed away with the disciples. Where? Where did it say that? Where did it say, oh, that's done? Oh, when the last one died, it's over. It doesn't say that anywhere. We just need a reason why it isn't working. And that's a very convenient one.
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3: The significance of the Lord's Supper puts us back into a reminder of a tremendous price paid for our salvation. Some people have placed such an importance on the very act of communion. See, they have more faith in the elements, but it's not about the juice and the bread. Thank God, because I've seen some people take communion. They have to tear this little plastic thing off, and you got a little plastic wafer that's like 20 years old, right? Like, if this is really the body of Jesus, man, are we in a desperate place, right? No, it's not about the actual physical element. That's not what we're remembering. We can't upstage the actual sacrifice with the physical piece in my hand or the little plastic cup with some juice in it. It's not about the element. It's about the sacrifice. It's about remembering Jesus. We must not allow the act of communion itself to upstage Christ. We must not allow those kinds of attitudes or hearts positions. We must partake communion with our heart and mind fixed on Christ. We need to be thankful. We need to be remembrance. We need to know what Christ did. Verse 25, it says, in the same manner he took the cup, saying, this is the New Testament in my blood. Here we find in 1 Corinthians, Paul begins to explain what we read in John and what we see in Jesus' institution of communion. For time, I'm not going to read that. We're going to read it out of 1 Corinthians. And he is basically expounding on what Jesus said. It's the Spirit that gives life. The Spirit is what we're looking at here. The revelation of what Jesus was talking about is revealed here in these verses. He said, Jesus said in that same moment when he gave the cup, that this is the new covenant in my blood. Do this as often as you drink it in remembrance of me. It is impossible to put a value on the blood of Jesus. It is impossible to put a value on the brokenness of his body. It is a price paid with a redemption in mind. Peter states in 1 Peter 1 that silver and gold could never compare to the blood and the price of the blood of Jesus Christ. You can't put a dollar amount or a value on it. Leviticus 17 says, for the life of the flesh is in the blood, and I have given it to you upon the altar to make atonement for your souls. This is Old Testament. The blood that atones for our spirit, not our soul. Our spirit is the sinless blood of Jesus Christ.
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4: We're glad you could join us today for the Concepts of Faith broadcast. This program is dedicated to teach you how to put the Word of God to work so that it will make a positive difference in the everyday circumstances of your life. And now, here's Charles Capps.
5: Jesus said it this way. He says, you make the Word of God of none effect by the tradition of men. The tradition of men makes God's word of none effect. And religious tradition will do that today. So it's not that Paul was afraid that the devil was so strong and so powerful that you couldn't overcome him. But he said, I fear that he'll beguile you or deceive you from the simplicity that is in Christ. Now come on over to 2 Corinthians, the 12th chapter. And let's read from verse 3. And I knew such a man, whether in the body or out of the body, I cannot tell, God knoweth, how that he was caught up into paradise and heard unspeakable words, which is not lawful for man to utter. Of such a one will I glory, yet of myself I will not glory, but in mine infirmities. For though I would desire to glory, I shall not be a fool, for I will say the truth, and now forbear, lest any man should think of me above that which he seeth me to be, or that he heareth of me, and lest I should be exalted above measure through the abundance of revelation. Now I want you to notice especially this verse. And lest I should be exalted above measure through the abundance of revelation, there was given me a thorn in the flesh, the messenger of Satan, to buffet me, lest I should be exalted above measure. Now, when you look at this, you realize that Paul is talking about his thorn. Now, if it was his thorn, Paul ought to know what it was. It was his thorn. Paul's thorn has stuck more people than any other thorn in the whole world. It's kept people from getting healed because they say that, well, Paul's thorn was everything from sore eyeballs to ingrowing toenails or what else. All kinds of things that people come up with that was Paul's thorn in the flesh. But let's just take the simplicity of the Scripture and find out what Paul said his thorn was. Now let's read that verse again. Lest I should be exalted above measure through the abundance of revelation, there was given me a thorn in the flesh, the messenger of Satan, to buffet me. Now there it is right there. You don't have to read any further to find out what Paul's thorn in the flesh was. Now let's say it this way because it's actually what the Bible says. An angel of the devil was dispatched to Paul to stir up trouble everywhere Paul preached. Now you need to understand that because of a misunderstanding in this area, because so many people look at that and they say, well, I just don't know what Paul's thorn in the flesh was. I don't understand why God wouldn't heal Paul. Well, in the first place, Paul's thorn was not sickness. It was not disease. It wasn't a matter of God healing Paul. It was a matter of Paul doing something about this. You remember James says, submit yourself to God, resist the devil, and he will flee from you. Notice he didn't say that he'd flee from God. He says he'll flee from you. So if Paul didn't resist the devil, if Paul didn't take authority over this messenger of Satan, then God couldn't. Yeah, you heard me right. I said God couldn't if Paul didn't. Jesus couldn't do a thing about it if Paul didn't do something about it. Now, the reason that most people can't understand what Paul's thorn in the flesh was, when it says it very plainly right here in the Scripture, is the fact that they believe God gave Paul the thorn in the flesh. Did you notice that in this Scripture it didn't say anywhere that God gave Paul the thorn in the flesh? Now, that's the reason people can't understand that it is a messenger of Satan. It was an angel of the devil that was dispatched to Paul. You can understand that if you thought God gave this thorn in the flesh, well, then you would know that God didn't give him an angel of the devil. God wouldn't send a demon over Paul to cause him trouble. So because of that wrong thinking, when people read this, they say, well, now, it couldn't have been a demon. It couldn't have been a messenger of Satan because God wouldn't do that. Well, you see, that's where they've missed it, because it didn't say that God sent this thorn in the flesh. But if you read certain commentaries on it, they'll tell you that God, some of them read that God gave me a thorn in the flesh. But the scriptures did not say that. You see, that's where we've read between the lines and gotten serious trouble over it. And because of that, then when it says that Jesus said, my grace is sufficient, they say that Jesus said, I won't heal you, Paul. Well, that wasn't what he said at all. Now let's follow this on down. Well, let's take it as we go. Lest I should be exalted above measure. Now, what is he talking about here? Lest I should be exalted above measure, there was given me a thorn in the flesh. Someone suggested, well, it was because that he had too much pride because of the revelation God gave him. So God just gave him a thorn in the flesh so it'd keep him humble. Now, that sounds good to the religious mind, but it's just simply not the truth. What he's referring to here when he says, lest I should be exalted above measure, he's referring to the fact that if it had not been for the messenger of Satan sent against him to stir up trouble, to cause him problems everywhere he preached, he said, this revelation that I have, when I preached it, it would have been exalted above everything, and the whole world would have turned to Jesus because of this revelation. But because he was not able to preach it freely, and Satan hindered him on every hand, he said that this messenger of Satan was sent to do that, to keep this message from being exalted and from him exalting this revelation of the rebirth of the human spirit. Now, as you check into this, you find out, and we'll probably talk about this a little further on, is that where Paul's persecution really got started, where this messenger of Satan was really turned loose on Paul, was at Antioch. And you remember this statement that the Bible says in Acts, the disciples were first called Christians at Antioch. Now that is significant because Paul spent, I believe it was 2 years there, preaching the gospel, this revelation. And they were called Christians first at Antioch. Now Christian means Christ ones or little Christ. You see, Paul taught this revelation so strong until they said, well, we're little Christ. And they began to call them the Christ ones or little Christ. See, because Paul had this revelation, how the rebirth of the human spirit has caused us to become new creations that never existed.

0: we're going to have to do something because this thing's going to grow to the point that it'll take away our place in the religious order. So that's actually what was happening in Jesus' day, that it was growing to such measure until everybody was turning to it. And this is what Paul's referring to when he said, lest I should be exalted above measure. He said, I'd have been exalted through this revelation to the point that everyone would have listened to me. Everyone would have received the gospel as the gospel if it had not been for this messenger of Satan that Satan dispatched to him. Now, I can just hear some of you thinking right now, well, I don't know about this being an angel of the devil. Well, now let's take it. The Bible said in the mouth of two or three witnesses, let every word be established. Back right up into the 11th chapter. And notice with me in verse 13 and verse 14, Paul says, for such are false apostles, deceitful workers, transforming themselves into the apostles of Christ. And no marvel, for Satan himself is transformed into an angel of light. One translation says, Satan transforms himself into an angel of light. Now this word angel, that's translated angel here in the 14th verse of chapter 11, is the very same Greek word that's translated messenger in chapter 12, verse 7. So in verse 7 of chapter 12, it's translated messenger. Paul says, there was given me a thorn in the flesh, the messenger of Satan. Now, the word messenger is the same Greek word translated angel here in verse 14 in chapter 11. So he is literally saying, there was given me an angel of the devil to buffet me. Now, the word buffet, I think we need to talk just a little bit about that. The word buffet here means to strike with a clenched fist or an open hand. In other words, it was a steady buffeting. Buffeting Paul. It was not sickness and disease, as most people have read between the lines. Some of them have been taught that way. Some translations say it that way. But you better stay with the Word of God. It says, there was given me a messenger of Satan, a thorn in the flesh, and he called it an angel of the devil. So if Paul said that my thorn in the flesh was an angel of the devil, who are we to tell Paul that he was wrong? It was his thorn. He was the one that had the revelation about it. He's the one that's sharing it with us. Isn't it amazing that all kinds of religious ideas have caused it to be something else other than a messenger of Satan? And it always turned out that God was doing it to him, trying to get Paul to be humble. But you know, the Bible didn't say that. Now you can understand what I'm talking about when I said we're going to kick over some sacred cows. I think I just heard a sacred cow tumble over.
1: 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Before I leave the broadcast, our book and CD offer this week is offer number 7154. It's God's Creative Power Will Work for You. It's a little mini book. It's about 30 pages long. It's a confession book. It has some teaching in it. It has some things that the Lord has dealt with me about over several years. This book was authored in 1976. There's more than 3 million copies. I think around 4 million copies now out. I have read this book on a single CD with the confessions as well as the teaching. You can put this in your car. You can confess the Word of God with me daily as you're going to work or whatever. That's offer number 7154, God's Creative Power Work for You, the mini book on CD. I call it a talking book for $8 plus $3 postage and handling, a total of $11. Now, the confessions start out this way. I am the body of Christ. Satan had no power over me. Overcome evil with good. I am of God and have overcome the wicked one. For greater is he that's in me than he that's in the world. I will fear no evil, for you are with me, Lord. Your words, your spirit, they comfort me. I'm far from oppression. Fear does not come nigh me. No weapon formed against me will prosper. Whatever I do will prosper, for my righteousness is the Lord. I am delivered from the evils of this present world, for it is the will of God. No evil will befall me, neither shall any plague come nigh my dwelling, for the Lord has given his angels charge over me. They keep me in all my ways, my pathway is life, and there is no death. I mean, it just goes on and on. I get excited about it. I like to do the whole thing. But it's available to you. The book on CD,

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0: 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KNYD, Broken Arrow, Tulsa, Oklahoma. 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

My name is Jane Geerlings, and I'm from Springfield, Missouri. We have very much enjoyed listening to the Oasis Network. We love the speakers. We love, well, I won't name some because I would leave out some that are equally as important and as good. And we love the music. We love David Engel's music. 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

But they that wait upon the Lord shall renew their strength. They shall mount up with wings as eagles. They shall run and not be weary, and they shall walk and not faint. Isaiah 40:31.

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0: Hi, I'm Paul Leeming. Mary Ann Bird writes, I grew up knowing I was different and I hated it. I was born with a cleft palate. When I started school, my classmates made it clear to me how I looked to others. A little girl with a misshapen lip, crooked nose, lopsided teeth, garbled speech. When they asked what happened to your lip, I said I fell and cut it on a piece of glass. There was, however, a teacher in the second grade whom we all adored, Mrs. Leonard. She was short, round, happy, sparkling. Actually, we had a hearing test one day. Mrs. Leonard gave the test to everyone in the class. Finally, it was my turn. And this is what we did. We covered one ear, and the teacher at her desk would whisper something, and we'd have to repeat it back. The sky is blue. Do you have new shoes? And these were her words to me. I wish you were my little girl.
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1: 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God bless you.

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They asked of Christ the Lord. Where is your faith? Was his reply. And then he spake his word.

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KNYD, Broken Arrow, Tulsa, Oklahoma. 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

Have faith in God, for verily I say unto you that whosoever shall say unto this mountain, Be thou removed, and be thou cast into the sea, and shall not doubt in his heart, but shall believe that those things which he saith shall come to pass, he shall have whatsoever he saith. Mark 11:22 and 23.

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1: The Lord spoke to me and told me some things. He said, you'll begin to write with a new anointing. And through the music and through the singing as you minister forth, my anointing will flow out from you. Those who believe that and receive that anointing will be healed in their body. Financial need will be met. Harmony will come to the home. The yoke of bondage will be broken because it's the anointing that breaks the yoke. I'm David Engels, and this is the Hour of Anointing.

0: faithfulness to the ministry of another is the prerequisite to your having a ministry of your own. There's a scripture that we have that clearly shows that if you do not faithfully support the ministry of someone else, then you will never have one of your own. The Word of God says, "If ye have not been faithful in that which is another man's, who shall give you that which is your own?" Luke 16. There is a logical extension to the law of sowing and reaping, and that law is, how can you plant your own ministry without first planting ministry seeds somewhere else? You know, people can run all over the world trying to get a ministry started, but the key to God's spiritual success, and I say God's spiritual success, is this scripture in Luke 16. "And if ye have not been faithful in that which is another man's, who shall give you that which is your own?" I noticed that in Joshua chapter 1, if we began to read the first few verses of Joshua chapter 1, it talks about that God said to Joshua, "Moses, my servant, is dead," and then he calls on Joshua and puts Joshua then in charge of an entire nation, actually. So if you want to put it this way, seemingly as we see him, it looks like he started at the top. But in one of the verses there in the first chapter of Joshua, it says that he was Moses' minister. And we know that he was approximately 85 years of age at that particular time, at least near that age. So that means that he had been faithful, faithful, faithful. But you know, you can either be faithful for a few days and get out and try to do something, and you can finally, if you just keep at it, you can finally do something. But whereas if you'd spent the right kind of time working with a ministry and submitting yourself, you know, you might say, submitting yourself under the leadership of another ministry, then it could have been great, like Joshua. See, Joshua became great. He wasn't just an ordinary hope that he gets a meeting this year, you know, type person. I mean, he's already leading an entire nation. As you're faithful to God in your finances, he has a very special reward for you. It's not a crown. It's not the honor sitting in a certain place in heaven. It's not a hilltop mansion. But his reward is so special that any person committed to God would hunger to receive this special reward. And we find that reward in Matthew 25. We're going to just talk about it a moment here. In verses 15 through 23, it deals with the servant and the talents. One servant, he had 5 talents. Another had 2 talents. Another one had 1 talent that was entrusted to his care. And then when the master left, the servant with 5 talents increased them to 10 talents. He doubled what he had and was a good steward before the Lord. The one with 2 talents used them properly. He returned 4 to his Lord. But the one with a single or 1 talent buried it in the ground. He did nothing with it. Who received the rewards? The 2 servants who had increased their talents. Listen to what the Word of God says they were to receive for the reward. "Well done, thou good and faithful servant. Thou hast been faithful over a few things." Get that? A few things. You've been faithful over a few things. "I will make you ruler over many things." So faithfulness over a few things, God makes a person ruler over many things. Wouldn't that be the greatest reward of all, to be able to hear Jesus say to you, "Well done, thou good and faithful servant"? No mansion could compete with that glory. No place on the street of heaven would be so sweet. No crown would wear quite as well as those words. And just think of the feeling of joy that would come for the Lord to look over to you and say, "Come here, you good and faithful servant." That reward is yours in eternity, but it must be purchased right here. You must take whatever God gives you, 1 talent. Did he give you 2 talents? Plant it in his work so he can multiply it again to be used for his glory. It's the plan of salvation. That plan of salvation will work as we are givers and we are doers. It's the only way that I know whereby God can say to you, "Well done, my good and faithful." See, there's good and then there's faithful. "My good and faithful servant." And notice the other key line in this particular scripture. "Thou hast been faithful over a few things." Maybe you only have a little money. "I will make thee ruler over many things." So let's be faithful in what we have or who we are. If you want to rule over many things, if you want God to trust you with the true riches, if you expect God to honor your own ministry, then your path is clear. Hear his word and obey his word. It seems as though the children of God go through many different phases in their Christian walk. One of the popular cries that I hear is, "Oh, I just know the Lord is getting ready to use me in a mighty way." Maybe He is getting ready to use you in a mighty way, but it's my experience that He expects some basic things from us first. And the most essential expectation is our faithfulness. I do not think there is anything nearer to God's heart than faithful stewards who work and accomplish His purpose each and every day of their life. Let's look a little bit deeper into this, faithfulness. Let me show you a verse of Scripture with such a powerful thought to it that I want you to let it infiltrate your life, memorize it, practice it, diligently look at it. Let it be a part of your daily relationship with God. The Scripture is 1 Corinthians 4:2, which reads, "Moreover, it is required in stewards that a man be found faithful." Notice it doesn't say mighty, but it says faithful. Notice it doesn't say it is desired or it is suggested or it would be nice if. It says it is required. There's a great deal of difference between that which is desired and that which is required. There are many desirable things a steward could have, talent, natural ability, good personality, energy, but none of those qualities will fulfill the biblical requirements for stewardship, faithfulness. There are many ways the Lord can use your life for Him, but if you want to be a good steward, it is required that you be faithful. He tells us that if we are going to be counted upon as stewards in the house of God and attend to the important matters of the Father's house, we'll have to be faithful. And there are several reasons which I believe God's stewards have to be faithful. First, faithful in prayer, faithful in witnessing, faithful in living for the Lord in His presence, faithful in giving. In the book of Galatians 6:7, it says, "Be not deceived, God is not mocked, for whatsoever a man soweth, that shall he also reap." If we look at Ecclesiastes 5:4-5, we'll understand what God expects when we pledge our finances for His glory. "When thou vowest a vow unto God, defer not to pay it, for He hath no pleasure in fools. Pay that which thou hast vowed. Better is it that thou shouldest not vow than that thou shouldest vow and not pay." So I believe and know that you no longer need to be fed only spiritual milk, but you're ready for meat. Praise God. Folks have been telling us lately how much God loves us, and He does, and how much God wants to have a personal relationship with us. He wants that. But let's remember that God has divine expectations for us, and believe me, He does. He's given us life, expecting to receive back from us service from us. He expects to receive love from us. He expects us to obey Him. That's obedience. He expects us to worship Him, to praise Him, and to fellowship with Him. He loves it. He's given us our finances, expecting to receive some of it back for His plan. I know that as the Spirit of God deals with us, our lives will fall into complete order and stewardship for His glory in every area of our lives, praying and witnessing, living and giving. Well, this is from God's Word, and I know that you always love to receive the Word. The Bible says, "Great peace have they that love thy law," that means love the Word, "and nothing shall offend them."
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3: Paul says, there was given me a thorn in the flesh, the messenger of Satan. Now, the word messenger is the same Greek word translated angel here in verse 14 in chapter 11. So he is literally saying, there was given me an angel of the devil to buffet me. Now, the word buffet, I think we need to talk just a little bit about that. The word buffet here means to strike with a clenched fist or an open hand. In other words, it was a steady buffeting Paul. It was not sickness and disease, as most people have read between the lines. Some of them have been taught that way. Some translations say it that way. But you better stay with the Word of God. It says, there was given me a messenger of Satan, a thorn in the flesh, and he called it an angel of the devil. So if Paul said that my thorn in the flesh was an angel of the devil, who are we to tell Paul that he was wrong? It was his thorn. He was the one that had the revelation about it. He's the one that's sharing it with us. Isn't it amazing that all kinds of religious ideas have caused it to be something else other than a messenger of Satan? And it always turned out that God was doing it to him, trying to get Paul to be humble. But you know, the Bible didn't say that. Now you can understand what I'm talking about when I said we're going to kick over some sacred cows. I think I just heard a sacred cow tumble over. Now notice this. A messenger of Satan to buffet me, slapped with a clenched fist or an open hand. In other words, it was a continual buffeting, buffeting, buffeting. Everywhere he went, everywhere he tried to preach the gospel, there was a riot, there was trouble. They tried to kill him, stone him, and did leave him for dead. The Jews led him out of the city, left him for dead. And I'll tell you, religious people are the most vicious people in the world. And if they left him for dead, you can mark it down. He was dead. Paul died. In fact, I believe that's what Paul's referring to here when he said, I knew a man in Christ above 14 years ago that was caught up into the third heaven, you see. If you check it out, you'll find it was about 14 years ago that they did that, that they stoned him and left him for dead. So evidently he did die, and he did go to heaven, and he did have this revelation. You see, his spirit, he was caught up in the spirit. He said, I don't know whether I went in spirit or body, but he said, I know I was there. Now, he said that this buffeting was continual. Now, notice what he goes on to say. For this thing I besought the Lord thrice, that it might depart from me. Well, now, wait a minute. We skipped a real good thought here. I want to back up and insert this there in verse 7. It says, there was given me a thorn in the flesh, the messenger of Satan, to buffet me. Now, the Greek, I believe it's the literal interlinear Greek New Testament, says, a messenger of Satan that he might buffet me. A personal pronoun. A personal pronoun. Now, that ought to tell you something. For one thing, it tells you it wasn't sickness. It wasn't disease. It wasn't sore eyeballs. Or it wouldn't have been called a he. He said, a messenger of Satan that he might buffet me. Then Paul goes on here. Verse 8. For this thing I besought the Lord thrice, that it might depart from me. And he said unto me, my grace is sufficient for thee, for my strength is made perfect in weakness. Most gladly, therefore, will I rather glory in my infirmities, that the power of Christ may rest upon me. Now, let's take this apart just a section at a time here, and we can understand it. Paul says, he said unto me, my grace is sufficient for thee. Now, Paul says, I besought the Lord. I came to the Lord about this thorn in the flesh. And he said to me, Jesus said to me, my grace is sufficient for you, Paul. Now, what does that mean? It didn't say, the Scriptures didn't say, no, Paul, I won't heal you. Or, no, Paul, it's not my will. But you see, that's been taught through religious tradition in religious circles. But that's not what the Scripture says. He said, "My grace is sufficient for you." In other words, God's grace was sufficient to deliver Paul. Now, first of all, I think we're going to have to understand what grace is before we can understand what Jesus said to Paul. Now, the problem has been that we thought that grace was just unmerited favor. Now, certainly that's involved in it, but there's something more to it than that. 2 Peter chapter 1, Peter says, "He hath given unto us all things." Well, let's back up a few scriptures there. He says, "Grace and peace is multiplied to you through the knowledge of God." In other words, grace is multiplied through the knowledge of God. When you learn about God, His grace is multiplied to you. I was talking to the Lord about this one day, and He said, "Grace is my willingness." Now, see, we've never seen that. I think most of the church has never understood what grace meant. Grace is not just unmerited favor, because if God had been willing that the world be saved but said, "Well, I'm in favor of it, but I'm just not going to get involved in it. I'm in favor of it. If the world can save themselves, it's all right with me. I'm in favor of it." See, now, that'd be our definition of grace. If God just said, "Well, I'm in favor of it, and, you know, they really don't merit my favor, but I favor it anyway. If they can figure out how to do it, it's okay for me." Well, you know, we'd have been in trouble, wouldn't we? We'd all been lost. Because, you see, we couldn't have saved ourselves. But God got personally involved and sent His own Son and redeemed mankind. So what the Spirit of God said to me about that was that grace is my willingness to use my power and my ability on your behalf even though you don't deserve it. Now, if you get this understanding of grace, when you read the Bible, it'll become a different book to you. Because grace is multiplied through the knowledge of God. You see, you can't believe any further than you have knowledge. So if you don't have knowledge of what Paul's throwing in the flesh was, you can't rightly divide the word of truth. You can't rightly understand what Paul is saying here. And therefore, that scripture may hold you in bondage all of your lifetime, when it really brought deliverance to you if you could have understood what grace was and what Jesus was saying to Paul. Well, that's why we're teaching on this, because this is one of the most misunderstood scriptures in the whole Bible. Probably the most misunderstood in the whole Bible. Grace is God's willingness to use His power and His ability on your behalf, even though you don't deserve it. So what Jesus was saying to Paul was, "Paul, my willingness to use my power and my ability on your behalf, even though you don't deserve it, is sufficient for you. I'm willing to do whatever you declare. Whatever you do on earth, you see, is what'll be done." See, most people have never understood what Jesus meant when He told Peter, "I give you the keys of the kingdom," Matthew chapter 16. He said, "I give you the keys of the kingdom. Whatever you bind on earth will be bound in heaven. Whatever you loose on earth will be loosed in heaven." One translation says it this way, "Whatever you have authority to loose on earth is what's already loosed in heaven." The intent is that whatever's bound out of heaven can be bound on earth, and whatever is loosed in heaven can be loosed on earth. So, Jesus was saying to Paul, "Paul, my grace, my willingness to cause this thing to come about is with you, but you're going to have to do it. I'm not going to do it." Jesus wouldn't do it. James says, "Resist the devil, he'll flee from you." Submit yourself to God, resist the devil, he'll flee from you. If Paul didn't resist him, he wasn't going to flee. That demon was not going to leave unless Paul resisted it, unless Paul cast that thing out, unless Paul took authority over it. And I'll just let you in on a little insight right here. We'll get into it the other session. Not only did Paul have a thorn in the flesh, many of you have a thorn in the flesh. It's not sickness, it's not disease, but it's a messenger of Satan assigned to you to buffet you, to stir up trouble, to cause you to get in strife everywhere you go, so you can't preach the gospel freely, so you'll be in problems and always upset over moving into a hotel or something in the hotel won't work, the air condition goes out, and Satan is buffeting you with those things to get you in a position where you cannot accurately divide the word of truth and keep you in strife. We're going to tell you how to get over that, how to overcome that, and how to cast that out and get rid of that messenger of Satan. Oh, yeah, there's still thorns in the flesh today. Messengers of Satan assigned to buffet people and to cause problems in their lives, cause problems in your finances, in your physical body, in situations, in everyday life, just to keep you upset all the time. and to keep you from being able to operate in the love of God. And we're going to learn how to get rid of that, to cast it out. God's grace is still sufficient for you. God's grace will still set you free from it, but God's not going to do it himself. You're going to have to do it. You're going to have to call that down. You're going to have to cast out that has come against you, and you're going to have to take authority over it. You see, you have to exercise your authority. When you exercise the authority God has given you, then all of heaven will back you up. God's grace is sufficient. God's willingness to use his power and his ability on your behalf is sufficient to meet every need in your life and to call down every demon that's been assigned against you. But you're going to have to act on the Word of God. It's not going to happen just because it's in the Bible. It's going to happen when you take authority over the situation, and by the knowledge, the enlightenment of the Word of God brings light to you, and you act on the Word of God in faith and do what the Bible said to do, then thank God you'll be free from it. See, the problem has been that sometimes we just kind of took what somebody said about it. All some people know about the Bible is what they heard that somebody said. They thought somebody else heard somebody say about the Bible. And I'll tell you, quite frankly, that just won't get it. We're going to have to meditate the Word, see what God's Word said for ourselves. That's what we intend to do. We'll come back, kick over some more sacred cows. We may rub some more cats the wrong way, but thank God, the entrance of God's Word will bring light to you. When light has come, you won't walk in darkness any longer, and you can rightly divide the Word of truth. God bless you. I do appreciate you joining us for the Concepts of Faith broadcast today as we've been talking about rightly dividing the Word. We have an offer this week that I'm excited about. It's called Book and CD Offer Number 7154. It's God's Creative Power Will Work for You, the little mini book, 30-page mini book, with teaching in the front of it, confessions in the back of it. And I don't know, we've had people call us for years and years wanting us to put it on CD. I call it a talking book, God's Creative Power Work for You, and the confessions are there. You can listen to them on the way to work and get them into your spirit. That's how you renew your mind to the Word of God. These are the confessions that I use to renew my mind to the Word of God and to get faith to come. Faith cometh by hearing, and hearing by the Word of God, the promise of God. So we confess the promise of God till faith comes, and then you pray, and you get results. Now, the confessions start out this way. I am the body of Christ. Satan had no power over me. Overcome evil with good. I am of God and have overcome the wicked one. For greater is he that's in me than he that's in the world. I will fear no evil, for you are with me, Lord. Your words, your spirit, they comfort me. I'm far from oppression. Fear does not come nigh me. No weapon formed against me will prosper. Whatever I do will prosper, for my righteousness is the Lord. I am delivered from the evils of this present world, for it is the will of God. No evil will befall me, neither shall any plague come nigh my dwelling, for the Lord has given his angels charge over me. They keep me in all my ways, my pathway is life, and there is no death. I mean, it just goes on and on. I get excited about it. I like to do the whole thing. But it's available to you. 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
3: 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It sets it like, I feel some air conditioning in here. There's a thermostat somewhere over here, and somebody set that. And you have to set that thermostat before you ever get that compressor and all the other component parts working together to get us any fresh, cool air inside of here. And hope is your goal setter. 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
2: 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Tomorrow is the last day. Right now, let's join Kenneth Hagin with his teaching, Effective Faith.
3: Let's begin to think about three words in the New Testament. Three words. Probably three of the most important words in the entirety of the New Testament. Now, they're found all through the New Testament. But you find them all three together in 1 Corinthians 13:13. And now abideth faith, hope, charity, or love. And these three, but the greatest of these is love. The three most important words in the entire New Testament are faith, hope, and love. Now, a lot of people want to get on you when you talk about hope. But if you don't have hope, you're never even going to get to the faith portion. If you don't have hope, in fact, hope for something better is what keeps you going till you find out about faith and how to make it work. Saying everybody wants to throw hope out the window. In fact, Paul once someplace said, you know, if we did not have this hope, talking about the return of the Lord Jesus Christ, we would be most miserable. That's what he said. I'm not going to talk a whole lot about hope because it needs a whole session on its own. I won't say too much about love because they need a whole session on their own. I'll talk about faith a little bit here. We need to realize that we have to have hope. Hope is like the thermostat. It sets it like, I feel some air conditioning in here. There's a thermostat somewhere over here, and somebody set that. And you have to set that thermostat before you ever get that compressor and all the other component parts working together to get us any fresh, cool air inside of here. And hope is your goal setter. Hope is your thermostat. Faith is like the working parts, the compressor and the fan motor and all that other that gets it going. But hope is the first thing you have to have. But we're going to slip on by that one. And I want to talk about faith. And I want to approach it from a practical standpoint. I approach the teaching of the Word of God from a very practical standpoint. I don't need something that happened yesterday. I don't need a pie-in-the-sky future. I need something for the now. I need something for this day, right now, when I'm living. Today's when I'm hurting. Today's when I need something. Right now is when I need some answers and need some help. Not tomorrow. Not looking forward into the great by and by. Not looking to the past. I need something now. And so I teach from a practical standpoint. What is faith? Is it a magic formula, as some people would say, that's going to have you to be able to float and fly through life on flowery beds of ease You know, some people would think if you get in the faith walk, that you are just going to sort of float along. Never have another trial, never have another test, never face another problem. Some people think that is what living by faith is. And I'm here to tell you today, living by faith is not that. You will have trials. You will have tests. Smith Wigglesworth said, and I heard my dad saying this, he and I were talking together, and he said that Wigglesworth says that you couldn't have great faith without having a great battle. The test. You can't have a great victory if you ain't ever had a fight. Huh? You know, you got to get involved to get a victory. You don't get a victory by sitting on the sidelines. You know, you don't win the game by sitting on the bench saying, well, I believe we got the best team there is. We got the best game plan. We got the best running back in the country. We're the best. But if you don't ever put a team on the field, you're not ever going to win the game. And a lot of people, they talk faith, and they talk about faith, and they talk about what they think faith is, but they really don't know anything about faith because they never have got off the bench yet. They never have got in the game. They talk about victory, and they've never been out there participating. You see, the Apostle Paul wrote more about faith than anybody in the whole New Testament. In fact, all of our teaching on the subject of faith that we teach from, most of it comes from the Apostle Paul's writings about faith. And yet, if you study his life, you will find that he faced more trials, more tribulations. It says that he was beat with rods 3 times. He was whipped, left for dead 2 times, shipwrecked. Now, does that sound like a guy that was floating through life on flowery beds of ease without any problems, tests, or trials to you? Now, here's the guy that said, he said, now thanks be unto God which always causes us to triumph in Christ Jesus. 2 Corinthians 2:14. Which always causes us to triumph. And yet, he's in the jail, his back bleeding, he's shipwrecked, gets on the island, over there and gets bit by a snake. Huh? I mean, you know, he faced some tough situations. And yet he says, we're always a victor. If you're going to ride on this train of faith, you're going to pay the fare. I mean, do you expect to go out to the airport and get on one of those airliners and fly to Dallas, Texas without paying? No, you sure don't. Well, you say, what are you talking about paying? That means you're going to have to learn how to take faith and to make it operate for you. See, faith is not something that is going to buy you cheap reality. It'll buy you victory. But it's not going to come just because you said, I believe God. God's going to take care of me and sit down and do nothing. You will still be sitting there doing nothing, holler, God's going to take care of me while you're starving to death. Well, the Bible says whatever you put your hand to, you'll prosper. If you're sitting there not putting your hand, not doing nothing, what's God got to prosper you with? Huh? Now get up and go to work, do something, and then let your faith do some working for you. Now, some people think that faith is a substitute for not ever having to work. I quit my job, I'm going to live by faith. They rear back in their easy chair. Woo, bless God. I found the way to cop out on life. I want to quit my job and live by faith. Throw their feet up on the hassock, you know, or on the recliner. Put their hands behind their heads and, woo, ain't this great living by faith. Never work again. Don't have to sweat no more. But the very guy that wrote all about living by faith, he also said, paraphrasing it into modern day English, if you don't work, you don't eat. You know, some people, they like to be lazy anyway, and this is their cop-out on life. But it's time that we quit soft-peddling. It's time we quit soft-peddling this thing. It's time that we quit leading people on. Faith is real. It'll do something for you. But I'm going to tell you something. When you determine to live by faith, you've got to make up your mind whether you're going to play the game or just talk the game. And there's a big difference between talking and actually getting out and producing. I've seen a lot of people that could talk about how fast they could run. I've run a lot of track. I ran in state track meet, and I was pretty fast, and I can still burn pretty good. And I've seen a lot of people talk about how fast they were and how good they were in high school and how fast they could run. I said, well, hey, I run a little bit. How about let's go out here and having a race? You know, I don't want to embarrass you, Ken. I said, that's all right. Don't worry about it. We go out there and I'll mark it off and I say, how far you want to run? Well, my best distance is so-and-so. I said, fine, that's what we'll run. And I'm waiting on them when they finish. I said, I thought you could run. Then they start making excuses. Well, this, that, and the other. I said, hey, I'm in the same position. And I'm 5 years older than you are, too. I said, now, I want to tell you something. And I use this illustration because I've used it to teach some people something. I said, I want to show you a little secret here, and it'll help you. Because, see, just the way you were mouthing off about how you could run and so forth, the same thing you've been doing about faith and everything else, but yet what you're saying and what you're doing and what you can do don't measure up. So get the two together if you're going to be a success for God. That's the reason a lot of people don't want to get involved with faith and the things of God, because the people that are doing the talking, they hadn't got any results to go with it.
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4: Welcome to the CAPS Chapel Broadcast. My name is Annette CAPS, and I am so glad you have joined me today. And as you listen, I pray that the Word of God will come alive in you, and you will receive a fresh touch of the Holy Spirit in your life. Peter and John laid their hands on them, and they received the Holy Spirit. Amazingly enough, I was reading a message by Sister Clara Grace, who was a prophetess back in the 30s, 40s, maybe early 50s and into the 60s. I was reading a message by her, and this was in 1967. And she said that what I got from this is, I knew what she was talking about. Up until that time, to receive the Holy Spirit, everybody gathered around the altars and prayed and cried and begged God. And so this could go on for 40 years. Not at one time, but, you know, every Sunday night, we're going to pray to be baptized in the Holy Spirit. And so this amazing thing began to happen to her that she talked about in this 1967 message, and it was that, and the Lord told me that something new was going to happen, and I was going to go, and I was going to see an outpouring. When she got to this meeting, the Lord spoke to her and told her to lay hands on people to receive the Holy Spirit. Can you believe that was unheard of? It's in the Bible.
5: Yeah.
4: How many things have we missed that are in here? Us. Okay. So she knew the Bible. She read the Bible, but then the Spirit of God led her to start laying hands on people to receive the Holy Spirit. And she said hundreds were filled with the Holy Spirit. And she was in a state of amazement in 1967 because she followed the apostles that almost 2,000 years before and laying hands to receive the Holy Spirit.
6: Wow.
4: So I ask, what have we missed?
5: So good.
6: That's right. Yeah.
4: What have we missed? I want to know, Lord, by the way. That wasn't a rhetorical question.
6: Yeah.
4: All right. So they received the Holy Spirit. Now, when Simon, the CEO of the Philip Evangelistic Association of Samaria Ministries Incorporated, when he saw that the Spirit was given through the laying on of the apostles' hands, wow, this even outstrips the other thing. This is just even beyond what other miracles I have seen. These people are speaking in languages unknown to them. They have received something, and the light went off. The light went off. Wow. I thought I'd learn a lot from being a part of this evangelistic association and traveling and seeing the miracles and the lame walking and all of this, but if I can get the power that they have so that people come to me to receive speaking tongues, then I have yet to see my ship roll in. We're on ships today. My ship is really going to come in.
6: Yeah.
4: Well, he really wasn't saved. It didn't say, it said he believed and was baptized.
5: Yeah.
4: It said he believed and was baptized. I want to go different directions here, but here we go. Okay. So he offered them money, saying, "Give me this power also so that anyone on whom I lay my hands may receive the Holy Spirit." He said, "I want to start my own franchise of this Philip of Samaria Evangelistic Association Ministries Incorporated. I want to start a franchise, and I'll lay hands on people for them to speak in tongues." Well, what's wrong with that? Well, Peter says exactly what happened. Peter said to him, "May your silver perish with you, because you thought
7: you could obtain the gift of God with money. You have neither part nor lot in this matter. Why? Because you didn't believe and you weren't baptized? No. You walked through the ritual. You believed and heard of this Jesus. Well, yeah, I know magic. This Jesus does even greater magic. I believe in him. And so the way to get in this club is to be baptized. So he's baptized. But here's what Peter says. Your heart is not right before God.
6: Wow.
7: What do you think he wanted? Do you think he wanted the ability to lay hands on people to receive the Holy Spirit so that they can be filled with and worship God? No, he wanted this ability so he could be worshiped.
8: Right. Yeah.
7: So he could make money. So he could enter into prestige and power he had yet to breach. He was not happy with the pinnacle of success he had met with fooling everybody in Samaria and operating in the occult and producing these things. He wanted the true power of God, the greater power. But you don't get the greater power without the greater submission and sacrifice and servanthood to be a servant of God.
6: He's big.
7: Thank you for that. Amen. All right. So here's what Peter said. He didn't say the feet of those who carried your husband out are waiting here to carry you out because you're going to fall dead. I want to make this point. You know what happened to Ananias and Sapphira, but here's somebody that's joined the evangelistic association that has impure motives. And Peter didn't say you need to get saved. He said, repent.
9: Yeah.
7: Repent. You have an opportunity to repent. He didn't fall dead. You have an opportunity to repent, therefore, of this wickedness of yours. Where was the wickedness? It was in his heart.
9: Yeah.
7: It was his motive and intent. How many of you know that everybody's motive and intent is not right in the sight of God? Yeah. And pray to the Lord that if possible, does it mean that God might not possibly forgive him? It meant he might not possibly be willing to let go of those occult powers. What was Peter saying to him? He was saying, in order to operate in the true power of God, you're going to have to let go of these occult powers.
9: Yeah.
7: Now, you see, there's some folks that think occult powers are just, I almost used the wrong word, voodoo, because voodoo is an occult power, but it's just a bunch of magician stuff like you see in Las Vegas. But it's not. There are, when God said, you shall have no other gods before me, he meant there are other gods. Now, he didn't mean God the creator, there are other creator gods. He meant there are other gods out there who were set up over this earth to rule and watch over the human people, and they defected and became evil, just like Satan.
6: Yes, they did.
7: And those gods have occult powers that they manifest through people, through demons, principalities, and they manifest and they cause signs and wonders and all kinds of stuff. So how do you know the difference? Well, why did this have to be stopped right here? Because if Simon goes on and he keeps operating in the occult and he says, I'm a member of the Phillips of Samaria Evangelistic Association, people, how are they going to know which one's which? Are you listening to me, church? How are you going to know which one's which? In the last days, it says, some shall depart from the faith and give heed to seducing spirits and doctrines that demons teach. The great last deception is going to be the biggest deception of all, which is the Antichrist and his false signs and wonders. The occult is going to operate through him, these occult powers, and around him. And John said, is already at work in the earth today.
6: Yeah.
7: And he said, by these things, you will know the difference between the spirit of truth and the spirit of error. So these folks in Samaria, how are they going to know the difference? How are they going to know the difference? Peter speaks out, and he says, "For I see that you are in the gall of bitterness," and that word means extreme wickedness, "and in the bond of iniquity, unrighteous and morally wrong." It is morally wrong to convince somebody that the signs and wonders are from God when it is from other spirits.
8: Yes.
7: And it is wrong to get on the stage or on a platform or in a church and produce false, fake signs and wonders to wow and amaze the people and pull their ships in. Now, what I want you to notice on this. Where were the people in Samaria, where were their eyes when Simon was producing all this stuff? On Simon, the one called great, the great power of God. And the one thing that I've noticed is that these false spirits, and I'm going to say a false spirit, spirit of the occult, or the fake, either one, draws attention to the person do it. Not Jesus draws attention to the person. So Simon had the attention of the people, and all he was looking for was more prestige, more power, and more money. And so this false, fake stuff was going on even from the very beginning. You needn't think that it quit. You needn't think that it stopped. And I'm not pointing at anybody right now. I'm speaking to you by the Spirit, because we are experiencing and going to continue to experience a great outpouring of the Holy Spirit. You notice here, where the occult thing came up against the church was only after the gospel was preached and the true miracles and signs and wonders were done. Did you notice that?
8: Yeah.
7: Okay, so the same thing happened if you go back to Egypt and you go back to Moses, and he's before Pharaoh's court, and the magicians try to copy everything that Moses did. Mm-hmm. Does that ring a bell? Yes. Simon wanted to copy everything the apostles did. But there is a true manifestation of the Spirit. There are true working of miracles, gifts of healing, and signs and wonders. But when it happens, it is not parlor tricks. It is to minister to people, or else show God is God.
8: Yeah.
7: Are we clear on that?
8: Yes.

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3: So if you have your Bible, Matthew chapter 28, verse number 18 through 20. Jesus came to them and said, "All authority in heaven and on earth has been given to me. Therefore, go and make disciples of all nations, baptizing them in the name of the Father and of the Son and of the Holy Spirit, teaching them to obey everything I have commanded you. And surely I am with you always to the very end of the age." This passage is known as the Great Commission. This passage has been heralded. Every continent of the world has heard this passage. Go and make disciples of the nations and baptize them in the name of the Father, the Son, and the Holy Spirit. Teach them to observe everything I have commanded you. But then we're also reminded of Mark chapter 16, another facet of the Great Commission. And that says, just simply go into all the world, preach the gospel to every creature. He that believeth and is baptized shall be saved. Those that refuse to believe will be damned. So in the Great Commission, you have the promise of heaven, but yet you also have the other side of that, and that there is a hell. Everyone that rejects Jesus as Lord and Savior, there is both a heaven that we gain, but yet there's also a hell. And the scriptures teach that. And the same Bible that teaches a heaven also warns us about a hell. Now, whenever we think about the last words of Jesus, some of the last words that he spoke before he ascended up in heaven, one of the things that we're reminded of is this: go, disciple, baptize, and teach. These four verbs that we say, one of them is go, the other one is disciple, the other one is baptize, and then go teach nations. Now, I brought this out before, but when you look at these four words, one of them in the original language of the New Testament is an imperative, meaning it's a command. It's a direct command. You've got to do this. And this command is to go and make disciples. The thing that we emphasized last week, and I want to emphasize it again tonight, most people, when they think of what is the Great Commission, what is

0: the great commandment? Most people would say, well, the great commandment, the great commission that Jesus gave me was I need to be a disciple. But actually, that's not the great commission. The great commission in Matthew 28 is you need to go and make disciples. So do you understand when you make disciples, that means you're others-minded. You're going out into your world and you're not thinking of yourself. You're thinking of other people and you're thinking, who can I help in this journey of faith? Who can I help to establish and to help them to grow? Now, a disciple is a learner. A disciple is an apprentice. It's one who becomes a pupil, someone who is studying at the feet of another person, somebody who is around another person that has more experience, more knowledge, we would say more seniority, somebody that's just a little further down the road. And how can I learn from them? If you've ever had a job to where you were able to work with somebody and they paired you up with somebody and they just knew more than you knew, they had more experience, they had more seniority, they just knew the ropes, we say, you think, wow, that just made your job so much easier, because if you ever got stuck, you were able to go talk to this person and they were able to say, well, here's what you do on that. If you ever get in a bind, they're able to say, here's what you need to do on that. Or do you understand, just like that's helpful in the workplace, that's really the way God wants the kingdom of God to be. And that is, instead of you soloing it, you got saved, you have a good heart, you desire to follow the Lord, you know, kind of like you're on your own now. God's desire is that we would truly be a body, a family of believers, and that we're going to help other people get down the road. We're going to help them when they get stuck in life. A disciple is someone who has a desire to grow and a desire to mature spiritually. A disciple is someone who wants to be a lifelong student of the Word of God. Disciples are committed to following the Lord, not just in the new birth, but for the rest of their life. So when you become a disciple, you're not like, we call it just getting fire insurance. I don't want to go to hell. You know, boy, I tell you what, I heard about hell. I don't want to go there. They're not interested in going to hell. A lot of people, they don't want to go to hell, but they really, are you planning on fully serving Jesus Christ as your Lord and Savior? Well, I kind of had that in mind, but I got some other stuff I want to accomplish. But do you understand the focus of the New Testament? Remember how we emphasize, I believe it's 273 times in the New Testament, in the King James Version, you have the phrase disciple. You have the word Christian 3 times. So you have the word disciple used many more times. And the thrust of the New Testament is disciple making, helping people get rooted, helping people to get established in the faith, help them to grow. Now, here's what I've discovered, and maybe you would agree with me on this. In Christianity, there's a lot more that's caught than taught. In other words, you just get around somebody and you see how they live, and just by watching them, you kind of catch it by observation. You see how they live their life. And the scripture talks about how iron sharpens iron. So one man sharpens the countenance of a friend. So when you get around people that are sharp, it helps you keep your edge. When you're around people that they have a, you know, a real strong, healthy relationship with the Lord, what happens in your life? You find yourself being provoked on and spurred on in your life. God's plan is not that you would solo it. God's plan is that you would identify with other believers, that you would be a part of a church family, that you would connect with others and grow in the Lord. So it is 269 times the word disciple is used in the New Testament. Think of that. So it's critical that you remember this. The Great Commission is not simply to become a disciple. The Great Commission is to go out and disciple other people, help other people out. How do I fulfill the Great Commission? Now, most people in their mind, if I say, I want you tonight to go out and fulfill the Great Commission, you know what's going to come into your mind? I'm going to go out to an unreached people group. I'm going to go out to people that have never heard the gospel. I'm going to go somewhere where people don't have any idea about salvation. I'm going to go out and tell them about the Lord. Well, that's part of the Great Commission. But can I tell you, Mark 16 says, go into all the world and preach the gospel to every creature. But there's another side of the gospel. And here's the other side of the gospel. The other side of the gospel is this: go disciple people that have already received the Lord. You are fulfilling the Great Commission whenever you help disciple other people. You help people with simple answers they need. They have simple questions and you give them answers to those very simple questions. And I think all of us have been in times in our life where somebody had a little bit of knowledge, helped us out a whole lot. You ever had that happen to you? Somebody that had a little bit of knowledge and they were able to share with you something and it helped you immensely in your life. So we are called. I am called as a pastor, but I'm called as a believer. If I were never a pastor, I would be called as a believer to go help other people, disciple them, and to help them grow. All of us in this room, our lives have been impacted by another person. Sometimes that person, we've never met them personally. Sometimes maybe we just listened to their teaching, or we heard them on the radio, or we heard them through television or some media outlet, and we listened to them, and their life really impacted us. Other people, we did get a chance to meet. We were around them, and you know they were there for us at a difficult time in our life. I can remember when I was in high school, there was a particular youth minister that really, I knew he cared about me, and I can still remember at different times in my life, he was there for me. That touched me. That it had an impact on my life. One reason why we make disciples is this. Hear this. We conserve the harvest. People come to the Lord. They have a genuine encounter with Jesus Christ. Jesus has touched them. Jesus has really changed their life. But do you understand? There has to be a conservation of the harvest. What am I doing to help that person, not just to have initial salvation, but to grow in that salvation and to mature in that salvation? John 15 and 16, Jesus said, "You have not chosen me, but I have chosen you, and I have ordained you that you should go and bring forth fruit, and that your fruit should remain." The fruit should remain. The heartbeat of God is that the fruit is going to remain in our lives. That some people come to the Lord, and guess what? 5 years down the line, they're still serving God. James 5:7 says this, "Be patient, therefore, brethren, unto the coming of the Lord. Behold, the husbandman waiteth for the precious fruit of the earth, and he hath long patience for it until he receive the early and latter rain." The earth people, in the eyes of God, are called the precious fruit of the earth. But think about it. The fruit's got to be preserved. Fruit has to be really protected. It has to be guarded. And we have to, you know, do what we can to help preserve that harvest. And what is the call of a church? And that is to help conserve the harvest. Notice what Paul said in 1 Thessalonians 3 and 5. It says, "For this cause, when I could no longer forbear, I sent to know your faith, lest by some means the tempter," and the tempter here would be the devil, "have tempted you and our labor be in vain." Paul realized this, that yes, you received the gospel, the church here at the Thessalonians. When Paul preached the gospel to them, they received the Lord, but there was a concern that after they heard the gospel, that the devil's going to try to sneak in here and he's going to try to steal that work, or that, you know, the good work that God has started in their life. Now, most of us in this room, if I said, "Can you tell me where the Great Commission is in the New Testament?" Most people say, "Well, Pastor, it's in Matthew 28. Matthew 28, go make disciples. That's part of the Great Commission. Pastor, Mark 16, 15, go into all the world and preach the gospel to every creature. That's the Great Commission." But if I said, "Well, now, does John's gospel have a Great Commission portion to that?" You say, "Well, now, I'm not sure that John's gospel has a Great Commission." Well, I want to emphasize tonight that John chapter 21, Jesus appeared to Peter, and Jesus had one-on-one conversation with Peter. In John chapter 21 and verse number 14, this is now the third time Jesus showed himself to his disciples after he was raised from the dead. When he had eaten breakfast, Jesus said to Simon Peter, "Simon, son of Jonah, do you love me more than these?" He said to him, "Lord, you know that I love you." He said to him, this is Jesus speaking to Peter, "Feed my lambs." Now, we're going to read this phrase, "feed my sheep," in just a moment. But think about it. The first phrase is "feed a lamb." Well, you know what a lamb is. A lamb's just a young sheep, right? And do you understand the first part of what Jesus spoke to Peter about was, take care of those young sheep. Now, this could be children, but it could also be children in the faith, people that are just getting started in their walk with the Lord. Feed my lambs. Take care of those babes. And that's the call of a church. It's the call of a pastor.
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1: 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And as Jesus said in His Word, you shall know the truth and the truth shall set you free. 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
2: Well, hello there. Welcome to Thursday. It is a great day to be alive. It's a great day to celebrate Jesus. And I want you to know, it's a great day to have camp meeting. We're right in the middle of camp meeting week 2026, and it has been fabulous, and you need to get in it if you haven't already. Oh, praise God. I'm glad some of you have joined us, but I'm going to tell you, tonight is going to be powerful. Tonight, Pastor John Parrish Sr. from Lighthouse Christian, you'll follow. I call him the preaching machine. He's a preacher's preacher, and it's so true. But he's not just spitting and shouting. He will give you the heavy duty, intricate depth of the Word of God as he preaches from the pulpit. It is powerful. And if you don't know this man, I tell you, come on out and let the anointing that's on his life touch your heart and life. And you need to be there early. Amen. We've been having great crowds. So come on out, be with us. 7 o'clock. Doors open at 6:30 at Praise Center Ministries, 5672 East Highway 117, Sepulpa, 74066. And again, just 2.5 miles west of Highway 75 South on 121st Street South, Highway 117, Sepulpa Road. So come on out and be with us tonight. Fabulous worship, singing, the presence of God, the Holy Ghost in operation, powerful preaching that will literally change you from the inside out, because it's the Word. So don't miss tonight. Then tomorrow, just one more night of camp meeting, and one more night, and it's going to be healing and miracle night. Hallelujah. Forget not all his benefits. He forgives all your sins. He heals all your diseases. And his healing power is going to be in the room again Friday night, 7 o'clock. Doors open at 6:30. My oldest son, Christopher Lynn, who operates in the gifts of healings, workings of miracles, has a powerful word for you. Come out, get in that atmosphere. Sometimes just getting in the manifest presence of God will heal your body. What happened in Acts 4? I'm telling you, they literally just gathered in Solomon's porch, and the power of God was so strong as they gathered together, and the Holy Ghost manifested his presence, that Peter's shadow crossing people drove out demons, healed their bodies, and gave miracles and signs and wonders. So come on out and be with us tonight. God's going to be in the house. Presence of the Lord's going to be so strong. I believe you can be healed just walking in the building. Hallelujah. For where the Spirit of the Lord is, there is liberty and there's freedom. So don't miss camp meeting tonight and tomorrow night at Praise Center. Well, I'm into this message, and it's one of the most powerful messages the Lord's given me in a while. And it's got a catchy title, kind of funny, Things You Know But You Don't. Things You Know But You Don't. Things we often take for granted, things we know in our head, but we've allowed the enemy to steal it out of our heart, the Word that we ought to be standing on when we come to challenges and trials and tests of life. And so we need to reexamine the things that we say we know. Do we really know them? Are we implementing them when we're challenged by the world, the flesh, and the devil? Well, we better be, because I'm seeing an awful lot of people that are taken out by the enemy, spirit, soul, and body. And it's very heartbreaking, and my heart goes out to them, and I pray for them and their families. But we've got to be on guard in these hours. And Peter addressed it, 1 Peter 4:7. He said, the end of all things is at hand. Be ye therefore sober and watch unto prayer. And above all things, have fervent charity or love among yourselves, for love shall cover the multitude of sins. Hallelujah. Love conquers all. Love never fails, as he said in 1 Corinthians 13. Why? Because love will restore. Love will confront sin. Love will bring repentance. Love will restore. Galatians 6:1. Amen. So, you know, I'm watching the enemy take out some of God's army, and it's hard to watch. But as I've known my whole life, we've been warned. We've been warned. The Spirit speaks expressly, 1 Timothy 3, in the latter days, or 4, that in the last times, perilous times shall come. Perilous times shall come. And then he tells us why. Men will be lovers of pleasure more than lovers of God. It's just that simple. So we've got to take heed. We've been warned. We cannot afford, beloved, to pass one single day distracted, unaware, or in some kind of a spiritual fog. We've got to stand and be standing when the enemy comes with the full armor of God on. As I taught you last week, we've got to stand. And standing requires a good memory. You need the helmet of salvation that brings you the word in times of need. Hallelujah. Too often, again, we develop these short memories and we forget what God has done for us. We forget what he's brought us from. We forget what he can do if we'll only meet our part and do our part and meet the conditions of faith and obedience. Amen. See, we forget his kindness and tender mercies of the Lord, but we've got to remember. As one of my evangelists always says, we need to make memory our servant, not our enemy. Amen. It's what David did when he faced Goliath. What did Goliath do? He roared at him and said, I'm going to feed you to the wild animals today. And David said, you know what? I remember I faced a lion and I killed him. I faced a bear and I killed him. And he said, Goliath, you're going to be like that lion and that bear. Today I'm going to take your head off, because you come to me with a shield and a spear and a sword. I come to you in the name of the Lord of hosts. Hallelujah. And David did take his head off. But you know why? He said, you're going to be like something I remember. You're going to be like that lion I kill. You're going to be like that bear I kill. And God's going to do the same thing to you. He made memory his servant, and he remembered what God has done. That's where we too often, we get so spoiled and so self-absorbed and distracted with life sometimes. We forget where we would be if God hadn't brought us out. Amen. Amen. And we can't afford to have short memories and wake up spiritually in a new world every day. It matters. We're in a time continuum with the Lord from the moment we're born again, and it goes throughout all eternity. And don't forget, God sees the end from the beginning. I'll say it again. He sees the end from the beginning. And he's already planned our victory. He's already given us our victory. He's already given us the tools we need for victory if we just don't quit or forget. Amen. We know so many things that we don't, and it's taking people out. I'm going to get into those maybe tomorrow, but I was meditating for this message, and I woke up with these thoughts. There's so many things we know that we don't, that we really don't know. We know it in our heads, but when the rubber meets the road, when the challenge comes, we're so easy to forget and start whining and letting our mouth speak idle words against our own situation. So what do we do, Pastor? We've got to make memory our servant. We've got to remember. That's what David said in that psalm. Forget not all his benefits. And you need to go in praising him. Bless the Lord, O my soul, and all that's within me, bless his holy name. For he's the one that forgives all our iniquities and heals our diseases, redeems our life from destruction. That's a promise you need today to take to yourself today. He redeemeth my life from destruction. He protects me from the chaos in the streets. He protects me from stray bullets. He protects me from mobs. He protects me from teen takeovers. He protects me from robbers and intruders. He redeems my life from destruction. And that's what you and I have to quote the word every day and stand and remember. that he redeems our life from destruction. Amen. You've got to understand that you and I have to implement all the things we've said we've known for all of these years. And if you're new, the things God's teaching you, you better know them, not just in your head, but you better know them in your heart. So here goes. What are the things that we think we know, but we don't? Number one, we've got to remember the world is not our friend. I'll say it again. We've got to remember as believers, the world and its systems and its ways and its paradigms and its thoughts, its ideologies, the world is not our friend. Now, I'm not talking to center in on specific people, but the world system is not our friend. And to quote Ronald Reagan, the government's not here to help you. Amen. I'll just let you chew on that all you want to. The world system is not our friend. Jesus said, the world hated me. It's going to hate you. And don't think that's strange, because it's from a different headship. It's the kingdom of darkness. And if we're a friend of the world, the scripture tells us we're an enemy of God. And yet so many Christians I see across the body of Christ trying to not offend the world, trying to make friends in the world, trying to soften the blow of the contrast between light and darkness and right and wrong. Stop doing that, believer. You're compromising. And if you compromise, the enemy is going to take you out, because you need the shield, that the protection of God. And God cannot protect a rebellious member of his army. I mean, you got to march together. We must march together. And somebody gets out of line, they're liable to catch a stray bullet from the kingdom of darkness. No, Christian, stop trying to win the favor of the world. The world's never going to love you, what you stand for. The world's never going to agree with what you believe. So the first thing we as Christians must remember, the world is not our friend. Our friend is Jesus, and he's a friend that sticks closer than a brother. Glory to God. God the Father, the Son, the Holy Ghost, those are our friends. And the body of Christ and people who love Jesus and people of like faith, those are your friends. And I'm not talking about the ones that are in name only. I'm not talking about Christians who quote that they're a Christian and they don't live like Christians. I'm talking about real blood-bought, blood-washed, sanctified, Holy Ghost-filled, tongue-talking, Word of God-quoting Christians. Those are your friends. And if there's anybody else in your life, you need to ask God if they need to remain there. Because, friend, you don't need friends that are friends of the world. Let me say that again. You don't need friends that are friends of the world, which are enemies of the Lord. So it's very, very, very, very important that you and I remain a friend of Jesus. What a friend we have in Jesus. Hallelujah. Oh, what a friend he is. Well, it's time to go. I'll be back with more on this tomorrow. Be blessed in Christ. We love you. Amen.
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4: Greetings, friends. Welcome to The Sound of Faith. I'm Sharon Knotts, thanking you for joining us today because we know faith comes by hearing and hearing by the Word of God. Today's message, One Nation Under God, takes us on an intriguing journey from the Mayflower Compact, the covenant made by those first settlers seeking religious freedom in the New World, to the Declaration of Independence, our nation's birth certificate, to the Constitution, the framework of our freedoms, to the capital city itself, where the proof of our Christian foundation is written in its very cornerstones and walls. This incontrovertible truth, America is one nation under God.
5: There is such a correlation between America and Israel. And I say that because there are only two nations on the face of the earth that God specifically created. And that was for His glory, for His honor, and to propagate His word. And that was Israel and America, which we read in the Mayflower Compact. Amen. So Deuteronomy 4, let's look at verse 7. And God is asking this question. This is God speaking. For what nation is there so great, who have God so nigh unto them as the Lord our God is in all that things that we call upon Him for? And what nation is there so great that hath statutes and judgments so righteous as all this law which I set before you this day? Only take heed to thyself and keep thy soul diligently, lest thou forget the things which thine eyes have seen, and lest they depart from thy heart all the days of thy life. But teach them thy sons and thy sons' sons. Amen. And we can very easily insert America here. Amen. Because what nation is there, as I've already shown you through the words of our founding fathers. Amen. What nation is like unto our nation that was established on such laws of righteousness, biblical principles and teachings of Christianity. Amen. But he's saying, you got to take heed lest you forget. And we know what the consequence is for a nation that forgets God. All nations that forget God will be turned into hell. Amen. But he said, don't forget, but teach them to thy children. But you know what? We can learn very much. We can learn from Israel's example what not to do. So turn in your Bibles to Isaiah chapter 1. Now we read in Deuteronomy, God said, don't forget, but teach your children and their children and their children and so on. But when we get to the time of Isaiah, and this is right before the nations are going to go into exile, they're going to be carried away. Amen. Their king's going to be stripped from the throne. They're going to be carried away. This is what the prophet Isaiah wrote in Isaiah chapter 1, verse 2. Hear, O heavens, and give ear, O earth, for the Lord hath spoken. I have nourished and brought up children, and they have rebelled against me. There's nothing so painful as to raise children and invest your time, your love, your wisdom, your understanding, yourself into them, and then they grow up and rebel. It breaks your heart like nothing else will. And the other side of that is what John said, I have no greater joy than to know my children walk in truth. The greatest joy is to know that your children are walking in truth, and the greatest heartache is to see that they rebel against the truth. Amen. Amen? And so this is God speaking about His children. Verse 3, the ox knows his owner, and the ass or the donkey knows his master's crib, or where he gets his food. But Israel does not know. My people don't know or don't consider. Ah, sinful nation, a people laden with iniquity, a seed of evildoers, children that are corruptors. They have forsaken the Lord. They have provoked the Holy One of Israel unto anger. They are going away backward. Amen? He says, I've nourished them. I've brought them up. I've blessed them. I have poured out abundant blessings upon them. And instead of them being appreciative and grateful for my graciousness, They have rebelled against me. Look at the ox and the ass. They're the dumbest animals there are. And they're stubborn too. Amen? Dumb and stubborn. But he says, you know what? They know their masters. They know where the crib is, and that's like the feeding trough. They know where to get their food. They know who butters their bread. They know who the master is that provides all things for them. They may be dumb as an ox or dumb as an ass and stubborn as one, but they know their master. They know who feeds them. Amen. He says, but not my people, not my kids, not my children. They don't know me. It's not that they don't know me. They have forgotten me. They have rebelled against me. They were willfully ignorant. Amen. He said they are a people, a nation. They're laden with iniquity, a seed of evildoers, children that are corruptors. Because you see, as I ministered before in other messages, the law of iniquity is this bent towards evil. It's not just the specific sins. It's the tendency toward being sinful. And the big problem with the law of iniquity is that it is not stagnant, but with every generation, it gets worse. Every generation, it becomes more iniquitous. Amen? He says they go from iniquity unto iniquity. Evil workers shall wax worse and worse, deceiving and being deceived. Amen? So that's what he's saying. Because here's what it boils down to, folks, and this is what we got to look at in our nation today. Sinful parents bear sinful children. And they will go deeper into sin than their parents did. They'll go greater into depravity than the generation before. And if you think this generation is depraved, what do you think the next generation is going to be that will grow up from day one with marriage being between, by that time, who knows who it'll be between? Not only two men or two women, but we've got the polygamists now standing up and saying, well, hey, I should have my right. And you want to hear this one? Maybe you have. Pedophiles. Specifically, men who have a very strong urge for little boys. They said that just like the homosexual, they cannot help themselves. They were made that way. So who knows what the next generation is going to be like when children that are born now are going to grow up with that. They're going to have no reference point of what a godly marriage is. It will become so obsolete, so antiquated. They won't know what that is. Marriage is Heather has two mommies. Amen? That little book that came out in New York City about, I don't know, 20 years ago that got the ball rolling in the public school systems. Amen? So the light, Israel was created to be a light to the Gentiles. Amen? But their light went out. And they were darkened, and instead they ended up going into exile. And they went into slavery to the kings of Babylon. Amen? Turn in your Bibles with me to Matthew, the 5th chapter. Matthew 5, looking at verse 13. Jesus said, if the light in you be dark, how great is your darkness? Looking at Matthew 5, 13. You are the salt of the earth. But if the salt has lost his savor or his taste, wherewith shall it be salted? It's thenceforth good for nothing but to be cast out and to be trodden underfoot of men. Amen? You are the light of the world. A city that is set on a hill cannot be hid. Neither do men light a candle, put it under a bushel, but on a candlestick. And it gives light unto all that are in the house. Let your light so shine before men that they may see your good works and glorify your Father which is in heaven. Now Jesus is the speaker here. And look what he said. A city set on a hill cannot be hid. Now, let's understand that Jerusalem, of course, is set on a high hill. Whenever you speak about going to Jerusalem, they always say going up to Jerusalem. Amen. Going up to God's house. Let us go up. So in a literal sense, Jerusalem is on a hill. But think about this for a moment. In a very literal sense, Washington, D.C., our nation's capital, is a city set on a hill. I'm not talking about a mountain. I'm not talking about topography, the lay of the land, but in a real sense, it's a city set on a hill. Now think about this for a moment. When you're watching the news, the network news, and you'll see the reporter standing with the Capitol in the background. And what does the reporter say? Gives the report and says, "This is Sharon Knotts reporting from the hill." Don't they say that? Reporting from the hill. Sometimes they'll say Capitol Hill, reporting from Capitol Hill, but you know, a lot of times they just say up on the hill. If they're discussing and they want to make a point, maybe that the Senate met to vote on something, they'll say, "Up on the hill today, the Senate met to vote on such and such." Amen? When somebody says up on the hill, do you know what they're talking about? Don't you immediately know that they're talking about Capitol Hill in Washington, D.C., the seat of our federal government, where the House of Congress and the Senate meet to legislate the laws of our land? You know exactly what they're talking about when they say up on the hill. So Washington, D.C., the highest seat of government on the planet, it's the emblem of liberty and freedom for the whole world. It's the ideal of human government for the world. Amen. Decisions that are made up on the hill in Washington, D.C. have far-reaching powers and influence. Amen. And it is a city that is set on a hill. And Jesus said, a city set on a hill cannot be hid. Amen. And you know, if we literally examine the physical structures and buildings and monuments in Washington, D.C., we can quickly see that it is true that the United States was built upon a Christian foundation.
4: Amen. I trust you're enjoying this enlightening message about America's Christian foundation, One Nation Under God. This evidence of America's Christian foundation is rich, abounding, and incontrovertible. The founding fathers and framers of the Constitution were Bible believers. Yet today, these facts are being disputed and even redacted from our history books. The de-Christianization of America is causing her godly foundation to crumble under the weight of atheism and evolution, abortion, homosexuality, same-sex marriage, and racial hatred. The founding fathers warned God's judgment would come upon this nation if we were ever to abandon our faith in God and the Bible. Friends, that day has come. Scripture says every nation that forgets God shall be turned into hell, and it would be foolish to think that America is the exception. Jesus said a city set on a hill cannot be hid. Washington, D.C. is a city set on a hill. Our Capitol building is called the Hill, the highest seat of government on the planet, the emblem of liberty and freedom, the ideal of human government. Decisions made on the Hill have far-reaching powers and influence, and when we examine the physical buildings and monuments in Washington, we quickly see they are inscribed with scriptures and petitions to God. The voices of her founders still speak today in the city that cannot be hid. One Nation Under God will take you through the Christian facts of America's founding. It can be ordered on CD for a love gift of $10 or more for the radio ministry. 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
6: Shalom and welcome to Torah Chai, God's teachings of life from Congregation Zion's Sake, a Messianic Jewish congregation located on the corner of Denby Boulevard and Shields Road in Newport News, Virginia. Our biblical mandate as Jewish believers is to be a light unto the world by sharing Yeshua, Jesus, the Jewish Messiah, to the Jew first, then the nations as prescribed in Romans 1:16, bringing God's plan of salvation to the ends of the earth. We hope you enjoy today's teaching.
7: I understand that he was talking to them about the Father. So Yeshua said, when I'm lifted up the Son of Man, when you have lifted up the Son of Man, then you will know that I am who I say I am, and that of myself I do nothing, but only say what the Father has taught me. Yeshua only preaches, he only says, he only utters in the world what he has heard from the Father. And this is exactly what God is doing with Moshe and Israel back in Numbers 9. Yeshua states this again in Luke 17, verse 10. It's the same with you. When you have done everything you were told to do, you should be saying we're just ordinary slaves. We have only done our duty. See, the servant is obedient, diligently doing the orders from the master. The servant doesn't tell the master what to do. The servant doesn't choose which task he or she will perform, nor does a servant suggest days or time periods of the work. The servant's job is to follow instructions and do what they're told and be obedient to the master. Moshe didn't decide when to pitch camp or when to move. Yeshua specifically mentioned numerous times that he only did what he was told to do, nothing more and nothing less. The master God gives directives, orders, instructions to follow according to the master's timeline. Adonai has never asked us to develop a vision or mission statement that will guide him. God has the vision. God has the master plan. God knows all the details, and he has the vision. We, the servants, are tasked to carry out God's will and instructions. Talked about this last month with callings. Rabbinson and I are bond servants. We're the master's slaves. He approached us 27 years ago, placed his plan and will within us. He planted that seed within us and told us to move forward in obedience. Few congregations operate this way. What we do here, this isn't a career choice. You don't go to college and say, well, maybe I'll try this religious thing for a while. It's not a shtick. Let me say this loud and clear. We are the servants and God is the master. Humans tend to want to reverse the roles. Humans tend to want to tell God what to do to fit him into their box and then when to do it and what they will or will not do and the limits of their loyalty, service, and obedience. I've heard too many times over the years people make these statements, and I'm quoting exactly what I've heard. I would never move there. I know that the feast days are God's will, but I'm not going to do them. I won't do that. I won't give that up. God told me that years ago. I'm praying about it, etc., etc., etc. Yeshua specifically states that we simply do our duty. We do what we are told from the Pei Adonai, the mouth of God, the master. We don't do anything before the mouth of God speaks, and we do not delay in carrying out what he does tell us to do. Pei Adonai, the mouth of God has spoken. God desires that you deny your flesh and follow him. Romans 2, starting at verse 7, those who seek glory, honor, and immortality by perseverance in doing good, he will pay back eternal life. But to those who are self-seeking, who disobey the truth and obey evil, he will pay back wrath and anger. God wants servants. He wants this place. He wants your place. He wants your reality, your house, your family, your finances. He wants your thoughts, your possessions. He wants them all to be submitted to him for service in his kingdom. If you didn't know, it all belongs to him anyways. You arrived in this place without it, and you're leaving without it. So don't build your own kingdom here on this earth. He doesn't want you to claim that they're his while you reign over them. He wants you to submit all to him, turning them over to his kingdom, thus becoming a loyal, humble servant to his rule and his reign. God wants you to serve, to move in the kingdom of heaven, and to become a leader. But to be a leader, you must first serve. In Matthew 20, starting at verse 25, Yeshua called them and said, you know that among the goyim, those who are supposed to rule them become tyrants, and their superiors become dictators. Verse 26, he says, among you, and this is us, it must not be like that. On the contrary, whoever among you wants to be a leader must first become your servant. I'm going to pause for a second to tell a submarine story. This is unique to the submarine service. When you first get on board a submarine, you're called a nub, which means a non-useful body, which is true. You're eating food. You're taking a rack. You can't stand to watch. You can't support the crew. We're undermanned. It's critical that you get qualified and start doing something on the ship. The first 30 to 60 days, they make you work down in the galley. And you wash dishes. You get on your hands and knees and you clean the floor. And four times a day, you serve the crew. You serve them. You take them drinks. You bring them food, potatoes, the roast, whatever it is. You serve the crew. Before you take any leadership position on board that submarine, you know what you do? You serve. That's how it is in the kingdom of God. Before he moves you anywhere in the kingdom, you must first learn how to serve. Therefore, it builds a humble and contrite heart. It teaches how to sacrifice self, your flesh, every day to move and operate in servanthood. If we go back to Numbers, what God is teaching Israel is servanthood. Listen, servanthood, not slavery, because we'd already been slaves. There's a difference here. What God is teaching and instilling in them is servanthood, the ability to obey when God speaks. Israel didn't do so good at Mount Sinai. The Lord knew he had a problem. That golden calf incident. Moshe's dialogue and interaction with God in Exodus 33 reveals Moshe's servant heart. He didn't tell God, hey, I got this. Moshe said to God, if you don't lead us, I'm not going. This is a heart that's completely sold out to God, that's submitted, that's obedient and humble, yet confident. Confident to say to Adonai, I can't do this without you. Israel had 40 years of instruction and teaching. When the cloud moved, they broke camp. When it stopped, they pitched camp. It became muscle memory without a second thought. The previous generation had to pass in the wilderness. They had been too immersed in the Egyptian culture and ways. See, new wine requires new wineskins. How did God know they were ready to enter into his promised land? How did he know they were at the point of complete compliance and obedience? Their fruit. Their actions, their obedient compliance and service to God revealed to him that they were ready. Yeshua told us the same in Matthew 7, verse 28. So you'll recognize them by their fruit. Moshe, Yeshua, and God knew that when considering anyone for a place of increased responsibility and leadership, it is necessary to look at the fruit of that person or people. I've come to learn myself that even if someone's willing and eager to serve, the fruit of the person's life and attitude is exactly what you get when you give that person the opportunity to serve. You cannot overlook the fruit of a person's life. It is the key. Your fruit includes your deeds, your actions, your motives, your moral character and behavior. This becomes exceedingly clear in times of disagreement and strife. Pressure, strife, adversity, and duress removes the outer facade, revealing your fruit, which is a profound revelation of what's inside you, of your character, your integrity, your morals. It's the thing you do when you think no one is watching. Your fruit is how you interact with others, especially with those whom you think don't like you or you have an issue with. It's revealed in gossip and grumbling and rebellion. It's revealed in your work ethic. Are you like a blister and you show up when the work is done? Or are you the first to stand up and say, Hanani, here am I, Lord. I'm obedient, willing, and compliant to your instructions and orders. When the cloud moves, do you pack up reluctantly with a bad attitude and bitterness because you like the things the way they were? Or do you break camp with excitement and vigor because God is moving and doing something new, new places, new horizons? So you put 110% into it because God said to move out. A critical point in this as well as timing. So many have healthy trees and there is fruit on the branches of the vine, but it's not ready. Many times those people see the fruit themselves. They know it's there. Everyone can see it, but it's not time yet. Picking fruit early before it's time results in a bitter, sour fruit, and it also reduces the end harvest, reducing the ripened good fruit. When you pick a pear before it's ripe, you ruin the pear. One cannot overlook the warning signs of bad fruit. However, one of Ribitzin's sayings holds true, time tells all things. There are some trees that grow tall and strong with a bounty of fruit, but their fruit will kill you if you eat it. Not all fruit is edible. Proverbs 14:12 says, there can be a way which seems right to a person, but at its end are the ways of death. Often trees just need maturity, time to allow the fruit to ripen. We see an example in Acts chapter 13. Shaul and Barnabas took Jochanan, John and Mark with them, on their first journey of sharing the good news. Yet in Acts 13:13, having set sail from Paphos, Shaul and his companions arrived at Perga and Pamphylia, and there Jochanan left them and returned to Jerusalem. What happened? Immaturity, fighting, gossip, bitterness? I don't know. We don't know. The word doesn't say, other than he departs and he goes back to Jerusalem. He isn't ready. We have early fruit that shows up and fails, while a previous earlier fruit becomes ripened in 2 Timothy 4, starting at verse 10. Now get this, for Demas, because he has fallen in love with his present world, has deserted me and gone off to Thessalonica. Crescens has gone on to Galatia. Titus has gone to Dalmatia. But of those three, only one, he says, has fallen in love with his present world. Only Luke is with me. But get this, take Mark and bring him with you because he's a very useful helper in my work. Demas didn't prove loyal and humble, while at the same time, we see a turnaround in Mark. It seems that it wasn't that Mark wasn't able. It was a timing issue. The fruit wasn't ripe on the first trip. Now years have passed and Mark's not only ready, it says he's very useful and very profitable to the ministry. Mark may have been talented and gifted, but he wasn't ready. Just as Israel was in Numbers 9. Although they had a calling and a divine destiny, they weren't ready to enter the promised land. God's ultimate goal is that he be your king. With his voice guiding you, you live a godly, victorious lifestyle, infused with power from on high, doing exactly what he tells you to do, just as it was in Numbers 9. See, we too have a cloud and a fire guiding us, which we just celebrated last month with Shavuot and the Ruach HaKodesh. In Acts 9, verse 31, then the Messianic community throughout Yehuda, the Galilee, and Shomron enjoyed peace and was built up. They lived in the fear of the Lord with the counsel of the Ruach HaKodesh, the Holy Spirit, and their numbers kept multiplying. The Pe Adonai, the mouth of God, still speaks to us today, not through a cloud, but now through the Ruach HaKodesh, the Holy Spirit. Like Mount Sinai, it is a multitude of voices accompanied by miraculous healings, words of knowledge, discernment, prayer, signs and wonders, just as God delivered us from slavery in Egypt. The voice can be heard by everyone if they seek and want to pause and listen. And you've got to pause and listen. The voice of the Lord is available if you pause and listen. Robertson and I were talking this week. A week ago Tuesday, we got the text at 5:15 a.m. that Garnett Doggett had passed. Now, I know some of you don't know who that is. They were with us from the very beginning. The last 5 years, she's been homebound. And her husband, Billy, occasionally would come to services, but he pretty much had to stay there and take care of her. We lost him in February. We lost James Weather, Leonie Duncan, Scott Johnson, Rhonda McDonald. We've lost almost our entire elder generation that started with us. When we started 26 years ago, they were all in their early 50s then. When we started, I was 38, a little wet behind the ears. And they were our wisdom. They were our experience.
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1: What you feel, what you give yourself to in your emotions and your trust is going to determine the outcome or determine the encounter you're going to have. Isaiah could have given in to the emotions of fear and uncertainty. Fear could have dominated him like it did the 10 spies that came back from the promised land after seeing the bounty of the land, but seeing giants. They made a lifetime decision based on fear rather than the two like Joshua and Caleb who made a lifetime decision out of faith. And those that were controlled by fear allowed themselves to die in a wilderness of disappointment. But the two men of faith found themselves walking across the Jordan River and entering into the good of the land because they chose a course of faith rather than fear, giving to the confidence of God rather than the confidence of the flesh. Isaiah put his faith and trust in God through prayer. Everybody, look at your neighbor and say, just pray. No, really convince them. Say, you need to pray. So when somebody's out of control, when their emotions are running rapid, try to help calm their emotions and put their focus on God, because you can't receive from God when you're given in to your emotional rant, when you're given away into your emotional rage, because you've got to have faith in God. The second thing that I notice about Isaiah is that not only what he felt determined what he experienced with God, but secondly, what you see will determine your encounter with God. What you see will determine your encounter with God. In other words, what you focus on, what you dwell on, what you give yourself to visually, what you concentrate on, what you focus on is going to be what's going to determine the outcome or your opportunity to experience or encounter God. In Isaiah 6:1, Isaiah wrote these words, "In the year that King Uzziah died, I saw the Lord." In the King James Bible, this is one occasion when I really like the addition of one word in the King James, which says, "In the year that King Uzziah died, I also saw the Lord." Now, what is he saying by that? He's saying here are two visuals. Here are two images that are imprinted upon my mind. There is the image of my loss of Uzziah, the king and my friend. And then there is this encounter that is before me in experiencing God in a new way. And he says, here I have both of them before me, and I have to choose which one I'm going to let dominate my view, which one I'm going to put in my peripheral view, and which one's going to be in my center of my view or my dominant view. Did you know Isaiah did not deny the fact that King Uzziah had died and that it had some impact on the world in which he lived in? But he said, I'm not going to let that be the center of my attention. I'm not going to let that be my focus every day when I wake up. I'm going to put those things in my peripheral view, and I'm going to put God at the center of my view. That's what God says to us in Matthew 6:33. Seek ye first the kingdom of God and his righteousness, and then all these other things are going to be taken care of around you. Friends, we have a choice. We can give ourselves to focus and to be dominated by an unpleasant experience, or we can move those things to the side, recognize they're there, but can say, I'm going to give my attention. I'm going to give my focus. I'm going to give my view to nothing less than God himself. He deserves my focus and my praise. Can somebody say amen? See, when I talk about this view,

0: factor when I'm talking about this view. I'm saying that what you see, what you dwell on, what you focus on determines the outcome. He could have went to the cemetery of King Uzziah and spent all of his days at the cemetery. But instead, he chose to look into the throne and see God high and lifted up. The New Testament church, after the death of Jesus Christ, and they went to the empty tomb and found that his body was gone and that he had risen from the dead. They could have sat at the empty tomb and mourned the missing body of Jesus, but instead they went to the upper room to encounter a greater power of his glory and of his anointing. Can I tell you, you can choose to live at the cemetery or at the throne. You can choose to live at the tomb or in the upper room, but we've got to make a decision about where we're going to encounter God in our lives. Come on, somebody, say amen. We've got to focus on our attention on the right things. You remember this inspiring book in the Old Testament? I mean, it's one of the most inspiring to me. It won't be to you, but it's a very inspiring book to me in the Old Testament. It's called the Book of Numbers. And the reason why the Book of Numbers is not inspiring to you is because it's exactly what it says. It's a book about numbers. And in the opening of the chapters, they do a census of the people, a population count, how many people there were that were among the children of Israel. And at the end of the Book of Numbers, they do another census, and they tell us how many people are a part of this nation of people as they're about to go into the Promised Land. Now, that doesn't sound very inspiring until you get the fuller picture. And the fuller picture is this, that this first group that they counted came to the Jordan River and had the opportunity to go into the Promised Land. But because they listened to the voices of the 10 negative spies, they put their focus on giants rather than on God. They put their focus on the problems rather than the God who is bigger than all their problems. And they allowed that fear to control them, and they said, "We will not go in." So God made a declaration. He judged them and said, everyone over 20 years of age will die in the wilderness. They will not go into the Promised Land. He said, I'll raise up another generation and they will inherit my promises. So what's interesting is that the population count at the beginning of the Book of Numbers and the population count at the end of the Book of Numbers is almost identical. It's only separated by a small number between the two. Now, in order for an entire nation over 20 years of age to have died over a 40-year period between these two population counts, it tells me that for everybody that died, there had to be a birth to replace the death. Amen? Now, what you can do is you can go all the way through your life and spend your time mourning the deaths that take place in your life, or you can take another venue and you can celebrate the births of what God is bringing to the nation and how God is raising up those who are going to go into the Promised Land. I'm not going to live my life looking at the losses. I'm going to look at my life and see what God is bringing so I can go forward and experience the fullness of God in my life. Isaiah said it was in the year King Uzziah died. I didn't let that dominate my view. Instead, I looked to the throne. I looked to the throne. I let God dominate my view. And here's what I saw. He said, I saw him high. He's seated on a throne. I saw him seated on a throne. He was seated in the heavens. Right now, he said, he's seated on a throne. Now, most scholars will tell us that the statement that he makes here is a contrasting statement. When we mean contrasting, mean he's comparing who God is compared to who King Uzziah is. He's saying basically this, King Uzziah is dead, but God is still alive. Amen? He said that problem is all there, and I can't change that. But in spite of that problem, it has not changed who God is. Can I remind you this morning, it doesn't matter what pain or disappointing situation you're faced with in your life, it doesn't change who God is. He is still on his throne. He's still in charge. He's still in control of every circumstance and of every situation. But we have to keep our focus on him. You can't benefit from an encounter with him by dwelling on the death. You have to focus on the throne, which is who he is. He said, King Uzziah is dead, but God is not. I like the way Paul focuses this subject, even while he was shipwrecked, stoned, and snake bit, left for dead. He said, even though all these things are true, I have a different vision of God. I see that God has taken his son and has exalted him to the right hand of the throne. He said, in spite of seeing stones thrown at me, shipwrecks in my life, and snake bites in my body, I choose not to dwell on those things. I choose instead to look to him who is high and lifted up, who is causing us to be seated with him in heavenly places. It's time to change our view and quit looking in the gutter of life and start looking into the throne room of God and say, there is a future. There is a hope in God. Even while Stephen was being stoned in the seventh chapter of the book of Acts, He didn't focus on his enemy and those that were persecuting him. Instead, the Bible says that while they were tossing stones upon the body of Stephen, even while he was feeling the pain of those sharp stones, he looked into heaven and he saw Jesus standing at the right hand of God, ready to welcome him to his eternal reward for laying down his life for the cause of the gospel. Friends, you can be in a painful moment and still be in a glorious one at the same time. You can still feel the pains of the enemy, but you can see the glory of God at the same time. What are you going to focus on? On the stones being thrown at what people are doing to you, or what God is going to do for you? He is high, he is lifted up, and he is at the right hand, ready to minister into our lives. I like what happened to the disciple John on the Isle of Patmos when they threw him there, hoping that he would die on that rock with no vegetation and no life. But the scripture says that instead of giving up, instead of dying, instead of throwing in the towel, John says, I was in the Spirit on the Lord's day. See, they thought they were going to make him go insane. But instead of going insane, he went in spirit. See, when somebody wants to make you go insane, refuse to go insane. Instead, determine you're going to go in spirit. Because insanity means I'm going to dwell on what I can't change. But in the spirit says, I'm going to dwell on the one who is in charge of everything, who controls this universe and everything that is in it. And John said, I saw him. And I saw him and I heard his voice. And he said, I am he that was dead and am alive forevermore. And I owe the keys to death and to hell. And he said in Revelation chapter 2 and verse number 1, he not only saw Jesus standing, but he saw him walking among the candlesticks representing the churches. And he said, listen to me, God is walking among you even when you are not aware of it. You may be feeling like you're alone and abandoned, but God is near you. Hallelujah and glory to his name. Say this with me, I won't go insane. Oh, you didn't convince me. You sounded pathetic. Try that again. Say, I won't go insane. Say, I'm going to go in the Spirit. See, that's the difference. The Spirit makes the difference in your life. Isaiah said he saw him high and lifted. High and exalted, or high and lifted up. The word high simply means above all others. That there is none above him or over him. He doesn't answer to anybody. I like the way the psalmist wrote it. He said, God is on his throne and he does whatever he wants. That's the God I serve. He doesn't have to ask permission of the devil to bless you. He doesn't have to ask permission of the devil to intervene in your life. He is high and above and in charge of everything. This word exalted is interesting to me, and I got to pause here for just a moment to take it, and I'm going to close here in just a moment, but stay with me, because he says this word exalted means lifted up or raised up or elevated by praise. This word exalted or lifted up in the Hebrew here means to be elevated by praise. It means the reason why the Lord was high or lifted up is because praise had lifted him to an elevated position. Now we know the angels around the throne are celebrating him, crying, holy, holy.
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0: Welcome to More Life Now, the radio outreach dedicated to helping you receive more of the abundant life God has given us. Today, Keith Moore is teaching from the Word of God, a message from the series, Exceeding Growing Faith. 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And now, Brother Moore.
1: Being glad is not just mental. You go, I've thought it all through, and now I'm glad. Glad is not a deduction. You're not glad with your head. You're glad with your heart. Sorrow or grief. You're not just hurting in your head. It's your heart. And your heart is the part of you that can be broken or elated.
2: Yes.
1: Ecstatic.
3: Yes, sir.
1: Yes. Over the moon?
2: Yes. Mm-hmm.
1: It's not a mental condition. It's a heart. Is that right?
2: Amen. Yes.
1: Full of joy, overflowing,
2: amen.
1: Glad, not mental, not head. Now, with me.
2: Yes.
1: Your heart can be hard.
4: Yes, it can be.
1: Or it can be humble. That's not a condition of mind.
2: No.
1: I'm just saying some things to help us identify what part of our being we're talking about. But I think this is clear. Trust in the Lord with all your heart and don't lean to your own understanding. Now, go with me to James, please. James, first chapter. Glory to God. With the heart, man believes. It do us well to meditate on this the rest of the week. Just as we think about it, with the heart, I believe. I believe with my heart. I believe with my heart. Well, before we go to James, just put up Mark 11, 23. You don't have to turn there. I know a lot of you could quote it. Mark 11, 23. Jesus said, verily I say to you, whoever shall say to this mountain, be thou removed, be thou cast into the sea, and what? Shall not doubt where?
5: In his
1: heart. Where?
5: In his heart.
1: In his heart. But shall believe. Well, we already know what that is. In his heart. With the heart, man believes. We got scripture for that. But shall not doubt in his heart, but shall believe in his heart that those things will come to pass, he'll have whatever he says. So some people have said, well, y'all are just that confess it, possess it bunch, that blab it, grab it bunch. Well, no, Jesus didn't just say you'd have it if you said it. Did he? He didn't just, people take a half of a phrase and say something the Lord didn't say. He did say you would have what you said if, don't skip that part, if you don't doubt in your heart, but you believe in your heart. So people can say all kind of stuff they don't believe. And that don't mean you're going to have what you said. Well, I said it and it didn't come to pass. Well, you're telling off on yourself. Right? Right? You either didn't believe it to start with, or you started off good and got to where you didn't believe it or something. You quit somewhere along the line.
2: Yes.
1: Don't blame it on God.
2: Amen. That's right.
1: If you won't doubt in your heart, but believe in your heart that those things which he says shall come to pass, he'll have whatever he says. Everybody say, in your heart.
5: In your heart.
1: In your heart.
2: In your heart.
1: Which is not the same as your own understanding. Go to James now, please. James 1. Verse 5, if any of you lack wisdom, let him stay dumb. What?
4: Ask.
1: No, you have not.
4: Because you ask not.
1: Okay. Oh man, we need to learn this lesson. Do not assume you know this. I'm looking at the folks in the back. Do not assume you know this. And in the front and in the middle. And on both sides, and I'm reminding myself.
2: Yes.
1: What? It's so easy to get in a situation where you're going, I don't know what I'm going to do. I don't know what I'm going to do. I don't know, man. I don't understand. Shut up. And ask.
3: Yes.
1: Ask for wisdom. It is so simple. Yes. But people will go through months and years of torment. And go, I tried everything I knew to do. I talked to everybody, and finally, we just had to pray about it. Oh boy, it has come to that. Finally, we just had to pray about it. What if we'd have led with that? What if we'd have started with that? Might it have been possible to prevent and avoid months of torment? We need to be quick. Somebody say quick. We need to be quick to ask for wisdom. You in a situation you don't know what to do? How long does it take? Lord, I'm asking you right now. Give me wisdom for this. Give me understanding on this. Show me what to do. I'm asking it in Jesus' name. I believe I receive it.
6: Amen.
1: And most of the time when you pray that, you're not going to know anymore. When you get through praying, then you did. But we walk by faith. Is that right? So now, every time something reminds us of what we need to deal with, what do? Thank you, Lord. Thank you, Lord, for showing us what to do. Thank you for giving me wisdom, giving us understanding about this. And if you're in faith, you're not in fear. If you're in faith, you're not in vexation and torment. You're calming everybody else. Oh, it'll be okay. It'll be okay. The Lord will show us what to do. The Lord will show us. We'll get there. Has He not helped us 10,000 times before? He will show us. He will help us. This is going to be all right. And as surely as you talk like that and you believe that lie, next thing you know, ding. Ding. The light bulb goes off and you're going, oh, well, of course. Yeah, and you know what to do.
7: Yes, sir.
1: And you know which way to go. It's supernatural.
7: Yes.
1: It's revelation.
7: Yes.
1: But you have not. Because you ask not because you think you can do it by yourself and you don't need any help. And you're going to exhaust all of your resources until you finally have to pray. And now, let's stop doing that.
3: Yeah.
1: If any man lacks wisdom, do what? Let him ask of God. And what'll happen? He gives to everybody.
3: That's right.
1: Aren't you glad he don't just laugh at you and go, you are one dumb guy. You need some wisdom. Look at, no. He won't upbraid you. He won't make fun of you. You're going to say, Lord, I know this is a dumb question. But no, he'll go, he's a father.
3: Yes.
1: And he looks at us like you'd look at your 2-year-old.
3: Yeah.
1: You go, that ain't a dumb question, baby. Aww. You know, come here.
3: Yeah.
1: Let me show you.
3: Wow.
1: This is how this works. Oh. Ask. He gives to all liberally.
4: That's right.
1: Yeah. And he's ready. He wants to show us. And it'll be given him. Verse 6. But let him ask in faith. Amen. Nothing wavering. Now, this is a scripture that the devil quotes and uses against believers who don't understand it. Let him ask in faith, nothing wavering. For he that wavers is like a wave of the sea, driven with the wind and tossed. For let not that man think he shall receive anything of the Lord. The devil likes to quote that verse. Don't let him think he'll receive anything. Don't let him think he'll receive anything. Up. Hey, you wavered. Forget it.
3: Wow.
1: Forget it. You know you wavered. You know you did. You know it. I know it. You know it. Don't try to play like you didn't waver. You wavered. So you're not going to get anything. Don't even think you're going to get anything. I'm seeing looks all across the crowd. You people are going, yeah. You've heard it. You've heard it. Did the devil quote scriptures to Jesus?
7: Yes.
1: Yeah. Did he quote them the right way?
6: No.
1: No. He had it twisted up, trying to misapply it. Is that right?
6: Yes.
1: Trying to mislead, trying to tempt. So when the devil quotes a scripture to you, you should never take it seriously.
6: Amen.
1: He's quoting it out of context.
6: Yes.
1: He's twisting the real meaning of it.
6: Yes.
1: You should never take it seriously. Consider the source. Let not that man think he'll receive anything of the Lord. So, a double-minded man is unstable in all his ways. Okay, I'm going to help you out now. Go to Mark, the 9th chapter, please. And get ready to shout. Thank you, Lord. Mark 9, we looked at this earlier in our study, but you're going to see something that's shouting ground. Hallelujah.
6: Yes.
1: In Mark 9, about verse 14, it tells the story of the man that brought his son to Jesus, and he was having seizures and fits, and he described it, and the man had brought his son to the disciples for them to minister to him and get him delivered, and they tried. And they didn't succeed.
7: Right.
1: No results. You know, just because somebody prayed for you and you didn't get it does not reveal the will of God.
8: Amen. Amen.
1: Yeah, but I've had several people pray and I pray. And that don't prove it's not the will of God for you to have it.
9: That's right.
1: It just reveals for some reason didn't receive. And so when Jesus came, the father came to Jesus of the child and he said to Master, verse 17, I've brought my son to you, which has a dumb spirit. And he described all the things that happened. In verse 19, Jesus said, oh, faithless generation, how long shall I be with you? How long shall I suffer you? Verse 21, he asked the father, how long is it ago since this came to him? He said, of a child. And then the father said, you know, if you can do anything, verse 22, have compassion on us and help us. He's trying to put it all on Jesus and say, it's up to you. But Jesus said, if you can believe, all things are possible to him that believes. Amen. Now, what part of your being do you believe with? Come on. Your heart. Not your understanding. And verse 24, straightway the father of the child cried out. And what did he say? What did he say? I believe. Help my unbelief. Well, what does that mean? Can you believe with the heart and doubt with the heart at the same time? No.
0: And that concludes today's message by Brother Keith Moore. 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That's 417-334-9233. 9233. 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
3: All of the inadequacies are in your flesh, and there's just so many scriptures that talk about that if we walk in the flesh, we cannot please God. You got to walk in the Spirit, and that's how you have victory. Every one of us in the Spirit is identical to Jesus. We have His power. We have His mind. We have His might. But the truth is, most of us don't see ourselves in Christ. We see ourselves in the natural. If I was to ask you who you are, if you came to this meeting and I said, I want to greet you, so tell me who you are, you could tell me things about your flesh. You could tell me if you're tall or short, young or old. You could describe whether you have a beard or don't. You could do things about your physical flesh. And if you could describe your personality, that I'm outgoing, I'm an introvert, or, you know, whatever. But when I ask people who you are in the Spirit, there really is a vagueness. Most people don't have a clue. And this is what changed my life. When I was 18, I saw the glory of God, and immediately my impression of God totally changed. And I saw who I wasn't. I lost all confidence in my flesh, all of it. No confidence in my flesh. But it was about 4 or 5 years before I began to discover who I was. I knew who God was. I knew who I wasn't. But I didn't know who I was in Christ. And the thing that made the difference for me is when I begin to understand what I call spirit, soul, and body, talking about your identity in Christ. Because I had experienced this love of God. For 4.5 months, I was caught up in the presence of God. And I mean, I didn't consciously eat or sleep for 4.5 months because I was just so excited about the Lord. I couldn't do anything. And so I knew that God was awesome and I knew that He loved me, but I couldn't understand why God loved me because I didn't love me. I knew all of my problems, and I was an introvert, and I just had so many limitations on me, and I couldn't understand. I knew by revelation that He loved me, but I couldn't understand it. And let me just say this, that if you don't understand the things of God, you'll eventually lose it. It doesn't matter what kind of an encounter you have with the Lord. And as I've taught on this, I've had literally hundreds of people come up to me and talk about that they had some miraculous encounter where, I mean, God touched them and it was awesome, but it seems to wear off. Because you can't live by emotion. You can't live on experience. As a man thinks in his heart, that's the way that he is. This is the reason that I'm a teacher. This is the reason I emphasize so much trying to teach people things through the Word of God. Because it doesn't matter how God touches you. It doesn't matter what kind of experience you have. The way you think in your heart is the way your life is going. There's no exception to that. Proverbs chapter 23, verse 7, as he thinks in his heart, so is he. And some of you may think, oh no, I'm sick, but man, I'm praying for healing. But you're thinking sick if you're sick. I know that didn't bless some of you. You're thinking, no, it's just organic. You had nothing to do with it. You may not have welcomed sickness. You may not have embraced it. You may not have prayed and asked God to make you sick, but your thinking is sick. You're thinking that you're only human. And after all, it's flu season. And after I get old, this is supposed to happen. That thinking is sick. Moses lived to be 120 years old, and his natural force wasn't abated, nor his eyesight dim. And he was under an inferior covenant. Exodus chapter 23, verse 25 says that God will turn off sickness in the midst of you. You do not have to live with sickness. You do not have to go through periods of health and sickness. We're living far below our privileges. You know, I heard a story one time about a man who booked passage from England over to the United States on an ocean liner. And anyway, he didn't realize that it included food. And so he brought crackers and cheese with him. And for 3 weeks crossing the Atlantic, he would sit out on the deck and eat his crackers and cheese. And the last day of the trip, the captain saw him out there and he came up and asked him, "Why aren't you inside eating with everyone else?" And he said, "Oh, I didn't have enough money to buy anything but the ticket. I didn't have enough money for the food." And he says, "But all of the food was included in the thing." And this man had been starving himself, not taking advantage of it. And it's just like us. There's a lot of people that have a ticket to heaven, and you're going to make it, but you aren't taking advantage of things. Jesus died to produce physical healing in your body. And if you can accommodate sickness and say, "But you know, I was born with this and it's not that serious and I can live with it." That's the reason that you are. As long as you can tolerate it, you will. As long as you'll tolerate being poor, you will. We don't know who we are. We don't know what we have. Jesus taught us to pray, "Thy will be done in earth as it is in heaven," not waiting until we get to heaven. It also says in Galatians chapter 1, verse 4, who Jesus gave himself for our sins that he might deliver us from this present evil world, not just the one to come. Amen. You are supposed to be delivered from all oppression, depression, poverty, sickness, worry about what people say, fear of death, fear of rejection. You shouldn't be living with these things. When I say this, some people are going to take this as condemnation and saying, "Boy, you're criticizing me." I'm not criticizing you. I'm telling you what God made available to you. And I'm saying that we're living below our privileges. And it's because we don't know who we are. We don't know what we have. You look at yourself as just being human. People all the time will say, "But I'm only human." Well, I'm not. Amen. I got the Spirit of God living on the inside of me. One third of me is wall-to-wall Holy Ghost. I've got the same power that raised Jesus Christ from the dead living on the inside of me. That ought to be enough to heal your cold. That ought to be enough to heal your hangnail or whatever your problem is. And yet people put up with all kinds of sickness because they don't know who they are and they don't know what they have. Did you know Moses is kind of a different example, because Moses was supernaturally spared from death. There was an edict by the Pharaoh to kill all of the male Hebrew children, and yet his parents saved him for 3 months, and then they put him in this basket and just put it into the Nile River, and it just happened to float right to where Pharaoh's daughter was, and she took him in, raised him as her own son. So the one who Pharaoh wanted to kill was actually raised in Pharaoh's house at his expense. That's awesome. And I have to say this because most people are more moved by a movie than they are by the Word of God, because we don't spend much time in the Word. We watch movies more than we spend studying the Word. And so people think that according to the Ten Commandments, Moses didn't know who he was and he was just a nice guy that went out and tried to defend a Hebrew. That's not what the Scripture says. Acts chapter 7 says that he supposed his brethren would have understood how that God by his hand would deliver them, but they understood not. Moses knew who he was. When he went out and killed the Egyptian, he was trying to bring deliverance to the Jews. And so Moses wasn't a person with an inferiority complex. He was thinking that God supernaturally spared his life, put him into Pharaoh's house. He was second or third in command over the entire land of Egypt. And I've even read secular accounts how that he had the greatest victory and some of the greatest spoil that was ever brought in to Egypt. He was a mighty warrior. He had everything going for him, and it was just easy for him to think, "Look what God has done. No wonder he chose me to bring deliverance, because of all of his clout, his position, and his power." So he was self-confident. And because he tried to do it in himself, I've got an entire teaching on this. Man, I wish I could teach on that. But he tried to bring deliverance to the Jews 10 years before the prophecy of Genesis chapter 15 came to pass. So he was premature trying to bring God's will to pass. He tried to do it in his own strength and power. It cost him 40 years in the wilderness, and it cost the children of Israel 30 years extra bondage beyond the prophecy of Genesis chapter 15. He messed the whole thing up. And he spent 40 years in the wilderness, not because, again, with the Ten Commandments, as Moses heads into the wilderness, this awesome voice comes on and says, and so he heads into the wilderness where prophets are made and stuff. And that's a lie. He went into the wilderness because of his own self-will and because he got ahead of God and tried to do it in his own strength and power. And brothers, there's some of you here that you love God and you may even know what God's will for your life is. But if you are trying to bring it to pass in your strength and in your power and depending upon your wisdom, you are your biggest problem. Again, you have to come to the end of yourself before you find the beginning of God. And so he spent 40 years in the wilderness. And finally, God appeared to him and says, now go down and bring deliverance to the Jews. And you know, there were five different times the Lord told him, go do it. And Moses said, God, I can't do it. God, they won't listen to me. It won't work. And in the fourth chapter of Exodus, right after the Lord said, they will believe you, Moses said, they won't believe me. And God said, what's in your hand? And he said, a stick. And he said, throw it down. And when he threw it down, it became a serpent and he fled from it. And then God said, pick it up by the tail. You know, without me going through this whole teaching, I'm covering a lot of stuff. Basically what he did, this was Bush University. He had been in Bush University for 40 years saying, God, I'll do it your way. I messed it up, but give me another chance. And if you read over in Hebrews chapter 11, I think it's around verse 20 something, it says he endured by seeing him who was invisible. He wasn't in the desert saying, God, leave me alone. I don't want anything to do with you like the Ten Commandments displays. No, he was holding on to the fact that he knew God had called him and he was asking for another chance. And so here was his final exam in Bush University. Throw the rod down. It turned into a snake. Now pick it up by the tail. And when you pick a snake up by the tail, you don't have control of it. It could turn. It could bite you. Moses didn't have the benefit of knowing what Exodus 4:4 said. He hadn't written it yet. When he picked it up by the tail from his standpoint, that's death. And he was saying, God, I'll do anything. And God said, anything? Pick it up by the tail. And he did. And when he picked it up by the tail, it turned back into a rod. But in Exodus chapter 4, verse 20, it says, and he took the rod of God in his hands. It wasn't his rod anymore. When he first had it, God said, what do you have? And he said, it's a rod. It's a stick. But after he threw it down and picked it up by the tail, it was now the rod of God. And he did 10 plagues in the land of Egypt and brought them out. He held it out over the Red Sea, split the Red Sea, and then he brought the Red Sea back, destroyed Pharaoh and all of his armies. He conquered the mightiest nation on the face of the earth because he learned to quit trying to accomplish God's will in his own strength and power. And instead, he found out who he was in the Lord, and he kept depending upon the Lord. And it wasn't a one-time decision he made. When he first went down, did you know that the Pharaoh made things worse for the Israelites? And so the Israelites, who at first were excited about a deliverer coming and bringing them out, they turned on him. And they said, it's your fault. And Moses began to panic. And he began to say, God, I told you they wouldn't believe me.
4: We hope you've enjoyed today's teaching from Andrew Womack. 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
1: Shalom, this is Billy Brim and my daughter, my cohort here, Shelley. We're coming to you from Prayer Mountain in the Ozarks. Bless the Lord. Well, we're going to talk covenant today. Covenant talk.
2: Praise God.
1: That's what David did.
2: Yes, he did.
1: Why, he said, "Who are you, you uncircumcised Philistine? You don't even have a covenant."
2: Exactly.
1: With God.
2: That's right.
1: And I'm telling you, folks, I looked up in the ESV, just on my computer, that I can do it like this. They always translate it, steadfast love. You should go through the Psalms. You should go through what David, he was always saying, "I've got a covenant. And you, Father, I'm calling out on Hesed."
2: Right.
1: To talk covenant, you really have to know the meaning of Hesed. And that's what we're studying now. We studied it last month before we went to the Christmas part. Mm-hmm. And you can go back and you can get these. You know, they're online, available, past ones. But we're going to look at it now because Hesed is the language. It's the obligations you have because you're in a covenant. Mm-hmm. And you can have covenants with other people. And this is from the book that we have in our offer today, Hesed in the Bible by Gleck. And it can be between people. Hesed. You can have covenants between people.
2: Yes.
1: And all families, there was a Hesed requirement because they had blood. They shared blood. Mm-hmm. So you're loyal to your family.
2: Yes.
1: And of course, contracts, marriage contracts, betrothals. And all of that. And then, like you said, Dr. Livingston and Stanley went after Livingston. So it's between people. And in the Bible, we're talking in the Bible. Yes. In the Bible, give cases of calling on covenant between people and calling on covenant because you're in covenant with God. And one of the places is in Genesis 24. And here we see Abraham steward using both connotations. In chapter 24 of Genesis, he has been charged by Abraham because Abraham wants Isaac, his covenant son of promise, to have a wife, not from the peoples round about Canaan's land. Mm-hmm. He wants them to have one back from his homeland. So he sent his steward back there to seek a wife for his son Isaac. Now he entreated God. The steward entreated God based on Abraham's covenant with God. Abraham had cut covenant with God.
2: Yes.
1: Covenant means cut.
2: Mm-hmm.
1: Bloodshed. And so he said, he's going to go to God now because it's a long journey. And about in those days, they didn't go by jet. You know, I mean, you got to have camels and you're going slowly. And so he's going back up to Abraham's land, back up into, they call it the land of Aram. It's really Iraq, back up into that country.
2: Present day Iraq.
1: And he's got to go all the way from down around Hebron, down around in Israel. And he's got to go up there. And it's taken him a long time. There's lots of journeys, troubles along the way.
2: Yes.
1: And then he's got to convince the people to let him have a wife for Isaac. So here's his prayer to God in Genesis 24, chapter 24 and verse 12. And now I put this in here from the ESV, remember, because they're constant in how they translate steadfast love. Mm-hmm. But Shelley's going to read steadfast love and then she's going to read Hesed.
2: Okay.
1: So this is the steward going to God.
2: Yes. Genesis 24, verses 12 through 14. And he said, "O Lord, Jehovah God of my master Abraham, please grant me success today and show Hesed."
1: Steadfast love. Read it. Read both words.
2: Okay.
1: Show steadfast love, which is Hesed,
2: to my master Abraham. Behold, I'm standing by the spring of water, and the daughters of the men of the city are coming out to draw water. Let the young woman to whom I shall say, please let down your jar that I may drink, and who shall say, drink, and I will water your camels. Let her be the one whom you have appointed for your servant Isaac. By this shall I know that you have shown...
1: Stop. I don't want you to say steadfast love. I want you to say Hesed. I changed my mind.
2: That's what I thought.
1: Women have the right to do that, you know.
2: I know, and that's why I'm here.
1: You're
2: I get
1: right.
2: you.
1: Hallelujah.
2: I understand you. Of course.
1: Okay, so read
2: so
1: that again.
2: Anyway, by this I shall know that you have shown chesed to my master.
1: In other words, you kept your obligation of your covenant with my master Abraham.
2: So he was
1: thankful. So things happened just the way he prayed.
2: Yes.
1: The woman came down. She said the water and the camels and everything. So then he says to the Lord, the steward thanks God.
2: Blessed be the Lord, Jehovah, the God of my master Abraham, who has not forsaken his chesed and his faithfulness, emet.
1: Chesed ve'emet. We're going to go into that in detail today.
2: Okay, good.
1: It is emet, which is truth, but it's also faithfulness.
2: Yes.
1: So there's some reason for that.
2: Yes,
1: we're going to talk about it in a minute.
2: Related.
1: So he said, I want to thank you. You showed chesed v'emet. You showed your obligation to your covenant with my master. And you've led me. Hallelujah. Now, he's thanking God.
2: Yes, that's
1: and
2: good.
1: And he's going on the basis of God and Abraham. They got a covenant. But now he's got to convince the woman's relatives.
2: Right.
1: So he's going to go on another basis. Because this is Laban. You remember, he wasn't that great.
2: No, he wasn't.
1: And so...
2: So now what?
1: Well, not Laban. Anyway, we're going to go... It's in the land of... yeah, it is. But anyway, go ahead. Then he explains who he is and his commission by Abraham, his mission to find a wife. He explains all that.
2: His purpose.
1: And he asks, based on a family relationship between Laban and Abraham.
2: Okay.
1: He asked on a family relationship.
2: All right.
1: So.
2: Now then, if you are going to show chesed and faithfulness, emet to my master, tell me.
1: So now he says, I'm going to go in here in my Bible because I got to straighten something out right here in my mind.
2: So this
1: Genesis
2: is,
1: 24.
2: Oh, good. Right here.
1: I just can't be mixed up on this.
2: We are part of this very moment.
1: Discovering
2: something, getting it straight.
1: I want to get it straight. I don't want to get it wrong. And so we're down on what verse is he on?
2: 49.
1: Verse 49. Okay. Okay. Bless the Lord. I'm Abraham's servant. Hallelujah. He said, you got to go to my country. So he went up to country. I know he went to Mesopotamia, to the land of Nahor, who is Abraham's brother. And it came to pass, before he had done speaking, that, behold, Rebekah came out, who was born to Bethuel, son of Milcah, the wife of Nahor. And the damsel was very fair to look upon. And so the servant then is going to speaking to her family. And then, bless the Lord, it is her brother, Laban. Okay, I was thinking because I know that Laban is involved, you know, later on when they go to get a wife for Jacob.
2: Right,
1: so it's the same Laban.
2: Interesting.
1: But he's her brother, not her father, like it was in the next case.
2: Exactly.
1: So it's Laban, all right, or Laban, you might say. Mm-hmm. So he's going to ask Laban, her brother, her father must have been gone or something. He's going to ask Laban, and he's going to base it on family relationship. Now then, if you are going to show chesed and emet to my master, tell me. If you, Laban, a man, because your family are going to show it. So here we are with a family relationship. Both alliances put upon the participants' obligation to exercise chesed. But one of them, he said, I want to thank you, God, because you're exercising chesed with Abraham.
2: Exactly.
1: That's your covenant, God. Mm-hmm. But then you, Laban, and Abraham, you're related, so I'm going to go on this chesed that's that's due to family relationship.
2: Right.
1: Now, in verse 27 and in verse 49, in both cases it says, chesed v'emet. Chesed v'emet. Okay. So I'm gonna look to a word wheel, and we're going to see why this is, okay? This is a word wheel. Now, in Hebrew, everything in the Bible is seed, and what grows from seed or root. So the language itself grows from roots. And almost all Hebrew words grow from a three-letter root. And this three-letter root is the most famous Hebrew word in the world. When I ask, do you know the most famous word? People say, hallelujah. No. The most famous, most used one is amen. And they don't translate it anywhere, hardly. I mean, in our prayers, we say amen all the time. So amen means may this prayer come true. That is the basic meaning of amen. May this prayer come true. Now, out from this, just by changing vowel sounds, you have words that work to make a prayer come true or a concept come true. Now, one of these is emunah, faith. It takes faith to make a prayer come true. And here's a word, faithful. That's a stem. It has the same letters in it. Every time you see emunah, every time you see any of these words that stem from it, you are going to see that word in the middle. Amen. May this prayer come true. So here we have from amen, we have emunah, but we have this word emet. Now, I do not know how that tav on the end got in here, but there's rules. I don't understand them all. But it says right here that emet is coming from the same stem that faithful comes. So you're going to see in the Bible, sometimes it's translated faithful and sometimes it's true. Mm-hmm. But it's emet, okay, or it's emunah. So it's not really anything we're going to argue about, because if you're in a covenant with someone, hesed ve'emet, there's the truth of the covenant and there's faithfulness to the covenant. There's loyalty to the covenant.
3: Yes.
1: So you've got your hesed obligations to the covenant, and then you keep them loyally. You keep them faithfully. You keep them to the truth.
3: Yes.
1: So
3: the character behind it.
1: The character behind it. Bless the Lord. So in this case, he says to Laban, are you going to show chesed ve'emet? Mm-hmm. And they've translated it faithfulness, and that's all right. Mm-hmm. Are you going to show that to
3: sure.
1: him? So we have that. And whenever chesed appears together with emet, the quality of loyalty, or with emunah, faithfulness, either one, it's the quality of loyalty. It's like an adjective.
3: Mm.
1: And it defines hesed. You loyally keep this.
3: Yes.
1: You faithfully keep your promise.
3: Right.
1: And you base it on the truth. You base it on the truth of God's word, which is, this is the contract right here.
3: Mm-hmm.
1: This is the covenant. These are the covenants.
3: That's right.
1: And so, are you loyal to keep your obligation to how it's written here?
3: Right. Responsibility.
1: So, yes. And so it is a word that's used together. Hesed is sometimes translated loyalty. This is from Gleick. Also love.
3: Huh.
1: So as to emphasize that it's God's hesed. However.
3: However?
1: However.
3: And you're pointing to your head.
1: One must remain aware that a very particular kind of love is meant.
3: Oh.
1: Conforming to loyalty and obligation.
3: Wow.
1: And thereby fulfilling the conditions of a covenant. Two-thirds of these scriptures are prophecy. Most of them have been fulfilled. But we're going to do what Peter says. He says, pay attention to the prophets, because they're like a light shining in a dark place.
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0: Hello, everybody. Welcome to The Road Show. I'm Karen Jensen Salisbury, your host for today. I'm glad you're listening because we have a great show today. Let me start by asking you, have you been sensing that maybe there's more to your life, but you're just not sure what it is or how to get on the path to discovering it and walking in it? Well, that's what we're going to talk about today on the program. We're talking with Pastor Mark Cowart about his book called The Power of Vision, Charting Your Spiritual Course. 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
1: Well, thank you, Karen. It is so good to be with you.
0: Listeners, Mark Cowart is what you'd call a seasoned minister. He's been in ministry for over 40 years. Since 1987, he's been the senior pastor of Church for All Nations in Colorado Springs. He's a 1980 graduate of Rhema Bible Training College here in Tulsa, and he received an honorary doctorate of divinity from Biblical Life College Seminary in 1995. He's been married to his wife Linda for 38 years, and they have three sons, a daughter-in-law, and two precious granddaughters. Now, Pastor Mark, Church for All Nations has two campuses in Colorado, is that right?
1: Yes, we have a northeast campus on the northeast side of Colorado Springs, and then also southwest campus on the southwest portion of Colorado Springs.
0: That's great. And this book we're talking about today, The Power of Vision, is your second book, right?
1: Yes. I mean, if you go back far enough, I actually wrote a book called Forgive and Go Free, which I've actually started to work on bringing that book back forward. But Army of God Rising was one. It had been so many years, and that was my first one after a long time of having written the other book. And then Power of Vision is the most recent one here.
0: Yeah, and Rick Renner wrote the foreword. The very first thing Rick says is, this book is so amazing, I read it from cover to cover in a single sitting. And he says, I've heard a lot of sermons and books on vision, but this is the best I've ever read on the subject. Wow, what an endorsement.
1: I was humbled. We love the Renners, my wife and I. Oh, my goodness. I think we've known them north of 35 years, very dear friends. And I was just going to go ahead and publish a book, and a dear friend over at Harrison House, Kyle, mentioned about getting a forward to it. So I thought, I'll ask Rick. He was delighted to do it. When I read it, it was very humbling, and I took it as a very high compliment coming from Rick.
0: Yes. Well, what caused you to write this book in the first place?
1: You know, Karen, this book was born out of a lot of, if I can just say it this way, discomfort and pain from the early years of ministry. So my wife and I are the third senior pastors of this church, and it was one that was fraught with a lot of difficulty, and it was just challenges. We had debt that we didn't know about. We had a building that had deferred maintenance and it was falling apart. And then probably the most challenging part was a congregation of wonderful people that had really been hurt. And so my wife and I in January of 87 became senior pastors, and people would come up, and some of it may have been out of their hurts, said, what is your vision and all of that. And if you'll remember 1987, I went to the Christian bookstore and I couldn't find any books on vision. And I knew God had called us. I knew that he had a plan for us. My heart was to serve the Lord with all of my being, but I didn't know how to articulate it. So the way that I say it is, the subject of vision is kind of like a pearl of great price for me. It was born out of a lot of pain and irritation and need. And so one of the things that I have endeavored to do is break it down into the lowest common denominator, because every human being has a purpose for their life, and we call that vision. It's

0: God's plan for a person's life. And so that is where it's it was born from. It's a very dear subject to me.
1: Well, I like that, you know, you've been in ministry for a long time now, so you didn't write it at the beginning. You know, you went through the pain, came through it. And one of the first things you talk about, and even Rick mentions this in his foreword, is about making mistakes. Like, we all make mistakes, and you say it's impossible to lay hold of the power of vision without making mistakes. And I just think that's so freeing, because all of us have made mistakes, and it makes you feel like quitting, you know, it makes you feel like a failure, but you say it's really part of the whole process.
0: Exactly. And, you know, it's kind of like permission to go for it.
1: I love that.
0: You know, my wife and I, we have two beautiful granddaughters, 7 and 4. And I remember when our first granddaughter was learning to walk. And you know how that is. First, they learn to set up. And if they can just set up, that's an accomplishment. And then you help them, and then they start walking on their own. And I just reflected on that, that we have to learn to walk with the Lord in our vision and purpose. And it was so funny because, you know, it's funny how grown adults act when children are learning to walk. And they fall down, and we still cheer them on.
1: Yes.
0: and we celebrate them. And so many people condemn themselves if they make a mistake or if it doesn't come off like they think it should. And that's the opposite of what God does. He cheers us on, and he celebrates us taking those steps. And so the analogy there is, you're not going to learn to walk without falling down. You're not going to learn to walk without stumbling. And even throughout life, you may know how to walk and run, but there might be a time or two you might stumble. So it's kind of a freeing thing if a person will really embrace that.
1: Yes, and that leads you to talk about perseverance. And one of the things you say, it's one thing that seems to be missing in the body of Christ today, especially in our Western world, is that stay with it-ness, that perseverance.
0: Absolutely. Perseverance, the ability to press on in spite of severe circumstances, that is an absolute necessity. You know, I've got a dear friend, General Jerry Boykin, just a military hero, spent 36 and a half years and was part of that elite Delta Force. And they talk about in his book, Never Surrender, he's a dear friend, someone I look up to and has been a blessing to our country. But one of the things he talks about, and we have to understand that the Apostle Paul, he used the analogy of a believer as a farmer, an athlete, and a soldier. And, you know, if we're going to please the Lord as a soldier, we have to, you know, not get ourselves entangled with the things of this life, but we also have to run the race with faith and perseverance, faith and patience. You have to have endurance. And there's only one way to build that. And if you get knocked down, if you fall down, get back up one more time.
1: Yes.
0: You know the old saying, quitters never win and winners never quit. And the fact of it is, there is actually something supernatural happening when you refuse to quit. When you get back up one more time, you're building endurance. You're building spiritual strength. And so that is a requirement if you're going to accomplish the vision that God has for a person's life.
1: And like you mentioned, God does have a plan and a purpose for every person's life.
0: Oh, my goodness. Now we're on a topic I love to talk about. I encourage everybody to read Psalm 139 regularly and from different translations. But it really gets into the all-powerful nature of God, the all-knowing nature of God, and the all-wise nature of God. But the fact of it is, Karen, he wrote a book about every human being. And you know, I remember hearing a story years ago about a man that had an encounter and was taken to heaven, and there was this beautiful, these bookshelves and libraries with these beautifully bound books. And there were some where the shelves were packed full of books, and then some where they were empty. And this person asked the angel that was giving them this escort, so why is it some of these shelves are empty and some are packed full? And he said, where you see the empty shelves, those are the generations where people laid hold of the vision of God for their life. And the ones that is packed full of books, those are the ones that didn't lay hold, and those were songs that were never sung. They were ministries that were never birthed and businesses that were never birthed. But the fact of it is, if you read Psalm 139, I'll talk about it in the book, is God wrote a book about every human being, and basically it said every day of my life is in that book before one ever came to pass. And so some people may say, well, if it's in that book, why am I not seeing it come to pass? Well, there's a few translations that will translate appointments. God has appointments that he wrote in that book, and every day of appointments is in there. And I just ask people, have you ever missed an appointment? You know, I hate missing appointments, but if we're not pressing into the Lord, we can miss the vision, the plan, and the purpose that he has for our life.
1: Yeah, I love where you say, even if your life is a complete mess right now, if you are breathing, there is hope. God has a way of taking the garbage in your life and using it as a fertilizer from which come the sweetest and most wonderful fruit.
0: Absolutely. You know, there was actually a preacher, he had told the story about he was one of these organic gardeners, and he said his house had two trash cans, and one was his where all the spoiled, rotten food went, and it had that, you know, clip-on lid so the odor wouldn't get out. But he said when you take the lid off, you certainly could smell the rot. But what he did with that was put it in the garden and had a compost heap. And he said when harvest time came, his vegetables and fruits were the richest and the sweetest. And you know what I've found, Karen, is as a pastor for all of these years, people that have had literally the most challenging, worst lives, just horrible things, they have an appreciation, they have a depth that sometimes other people may not have. So God takes all of the things the devil meant for evil in our life. He puts them in his compost heap, so to speak. And then out of that will come the richest fruits of the Spirit and the most powerful things that can be birthed.
1: Praise God. You also mentioned that Peter Daniels and Lester Sumrall are two men who've really influenced your life.
0: Oh, my goodness, yes. You know, Dr. Sumrall was a divine appointment by the hand of the Lord. And so my wife and I, we stepped in as senior pastors in January of 87. And I'll never forget it. We were struggling in those days. We were, and I say it this way, we were so far behind, we thought we were in first place. We didn't realize we had a whole nother lap to go just to get in the race.
1: Oh, dear.
0: We were, yeah, it was bad. We had a building that was falling apart. We had a wounded congregation. We had finances that we were so far behind. We had bills and debt that we didn't even know about because we're the third senior pastor. So we inherited a lot of things that we discovered things that we didn't even know were debts. And I had attorneys calling and threatening to come confiscate the offering on a Sunday if we didn't pay. And I said, you're going to get paid. And we were trying to get our arms around everything. And then it was August of 1988. Dr. Sumrall's office called from South Bend and said they were coming this direction and we wanted him to come minister. And I thought people in the office there were kidding me. And that started a relationship till he went to be with the Lord, and there was an impartation, and he, Lester Sumrall, and Peter Daniels told me essentially the same thing in different ways, and I'll never forget it. In my little Honda Accord, Lester Sumrall and I driving down the road, he said, you know, Mark, as life is broken up into like three things, 30, 60, and 90, first 30 years, you're taking it all in. The second 30 years, you're working it out into your life. And the last 30 years and beyond, you're leaving a deposit. Well, Peter Daniels, in a different way, had read 5,000 biographies when I first met him in 1998. And he said, Mark, and he read military leaders, business leaders, philosophers, spiritual leaders, all that kind of thing. He said, after reading all those biographies, he said, it's my conclusion. We spend our whole life getting ready for what we're really destined to do. Now, Karen, for me, I'm in the third semester of my life.
1: Yes.
0: So this is encouraging news, but 60 and beyond is the most productive years of a person's life. And the first 30 are vital. The second 30 are very vital. But as I always say, there's no retirement in the kingdom of God.
1: Right.
0: So whether somebody's young or old listening to me, if you are still breathing, God's got things for you to do. And it's called vision. And it's something that will reverberate and echo throughout eternity when we obey the Lord and seek His plan for our life.
1: And it's never too late. I love that. Listeners, we're talking with Pastor Mark Cowart about his book, The Power of Vision, Charting Your Spiritual Course. We're going to take a quick break. And when we come back, let's dive into the book and have Pastor Mark explain how the meaning of two specific Greek words can set us on the path. Stay with us.
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1: Pastor Mark Cowart says, don't let go of your dreams before your moment of breakthrough. Today, we're diving into his book, The Power of Vision, and I'm your host, Karen Jensen Salisbury. Pastor Mark, you start off by talking about two specific Greek words in chapter one. What are those words, and how do they help us chart our spiritual course?
0: Well, these two words, it's logos or logos versus rhema, R-H-E-M-A. And, oh my goodness, this is such a critical, powerful part of the whole book. Basically, the way I define logos is the written word of God. John chapter 1, verse 1. In the beginning was the word was with God, and the word was God. And you'll see in the Greek that that's the word logos or logos. And yet, faith comes by hearing the rhema of God. So in Romans chapter 10, verse 17, it says, so then faith comes by hearing, and hearing by the word of God. Well, in the English, we see the word, word, once again, but that is the Greek word, rhema. And most people never spend the time and get to the rhema of God. And so it's one of the pieces of armor, the sword of the Spirit, which is the Word of God over in Ephesians. That is not the Logos of God. It's the Rhema of God. And this is what is so powerful that most people never get there. So, you know, anyone in my church can tell you what I'm about to tell you. I tell people, if you are going to get and derive the true benefit, the power, the anointing, the life, the light, the love of God that's within the Word of God, there's three things you have to do. Number one, you start with reading the Word. You know, now that may sound so simple, but it would shock you how many people do not read their Bibles at all. It's a very small percentage. Barna Research has done that. Even pastors fall in this category.
1: Yikes.
0: And so, but you start with reading the Word of God. Well, then you have to get into study of the Word. Paul told Timothy, said, study to show yourself a workman. So there's work involved in study, but I don't consider it work. It's my passion. So you have to study the Word of God. It's been said that the day you find your passion is the last day you'll ever go to work. And so, you know, like in the world out there, there are people that they disparage, they just hate their job. I mean, there's stats on that as well. They endure their job. And that's to me, an indicator they haven't discovered their vision. And so, to me, studying the Word sets the platform and the foundation for the final thing, which is meditation of the Word. So it's read, study, meditate. My church has heard me say that so many times. And to me, it's not a burden. That's not a chore. Oh, my goodness. Like old Jeremiah said, I did find your words, O Lord, and eat them, and they were the rejoicing of my heart. And when we were talking about, or when we are talking about Logos versus Rhema, that was one of the temptations in the wilderness. Satan came to Jesus and said, if you're the Son of God, then turn these stones into bread. And, of course, the Lord said, it is written, man shall not live by bread alone, but by every word that proceeds out of the mouth of God. That is the Greek word, rhema. And so the Greek word rhema means a quickened, a spoken word of God, something that God has made alive, which is how faith comes. And so understanding these two, because, Karen, that's the one thing most people are discouraged as believers, because they only partake of the logos of God. They haven't pressed in to where it becomes rhema, quickened, alive. And at that point, that's when faith comes alive, and that's when impossibilities become possibilities. And, you know, just my whole journey, if you go back to when we started pastoring in January of 1987, we became senior pastors. You know, my wife and I met here at the church in 84, married in 85. We were associate pastors in 85 with the other senior pastor. When it was turned over to us, and I've shared this openly and freely, I would have been the last person that I would have ever picked to pastor this church. And I argued with the Lord about it, and I just said, Lord, I think you made a mistake here. What are you doing? Put me at the helm of this ship that seemed like it was sinking. And actually, it was.
1: Yeah.
0: There was so much adversity, so many impossibilities. I could go on and on about stuff. But basically, it's the same thing with Joshua and Caleb versus the 10 spies. They came back with an evil report and said, there's no way we can do it. But Joshua and Caleb said, we are well able to take these giants. These giants shall become our bread. And the bottom line, when you get the rhema of God inside of you and it quickens and comes alive, you'll be looking not at how big the giants are, but how big your God is. And you'll be saying, those giants right there are going to become my bread.
1: Hallelujah. You know, you tell a story from your own life, this is before you were married, I believe, about when you encountered two demonic spirits.
0: Yes. Oh, man, that was, I'll never forget that. Exactly. It was before I was married, and I actually, you know, my whole life consisted, I had a job, and I basically would go to my job, and then I got home, and I remember that one evening, it was a beautiful summer afternoon. The sun hadn't even gone down. I had a little bite to eat, and I had my favorite little chair in my living room, and I got my Bible and went over there to sit down. And as soon as I sat back in the chair, strangest thing I've ever encountered, nothing unusual was going on spiritually, but I became distinctly aware of two demonic creatures just like about 6 feet in front of me. I'd say 6-7 foot tall. This is the only way I know to describe it, like hooded dark creatures. But with it, Karen, came a spirit of fear that just gripped me. It was very strange, and the sun was still up, so it wasn't like it was dark. I wasn't startled, and all of what I'm about to tell you took place in literally a moment of time. I mean, just like you could snap your fingers. And I said, well, in my mind, I said, if these things are going to be here, they are going to hear the word of God. And I didn't know what was going to come out of my mouth. And actually, it was out of my spirit, because I didn't have time to premeditate this. And all of a sudden, I found this coming out of my spirit. You ministering spirits that excel in strength, that hearken to the voice of his word, which even though that's in the Hebrew in the Old Testament, It's kind of an analogy of the rhema in the New Testament in Greek. And Karen, I am telling you, as fast as you could clap your hands, this is the only way I know to describe it. Two beings of light came from right behind me, on the right and on the left, and as fast as you could clap your hands, those spirits were gone, and that spirit of fear was gone. And this is what I take from that, and this is what amazed me, because my habit back then was reading the Word, studying the Word. I mean, oh my gosh, this is back in the late 70s. So we didn't have satellite TV, we didn't have computers, we didn't have internet. I mean, it was get out your Strong's Concordance, your W.E. Vine's Expository Dictionary, your Bible, your parallels, and that was my life. But I had gotten it down in my spirit, and then in a moment of need, totally unexpected, the Lord was able to pull that out of my spirit. And what happened that day was literally the sword of the Spirit came out of my mouth, and it destroyed those demonic powers and sent them out. But I will never forget that day. It was the most unusual day. And the key to that whole story I just told you is storing the Word of God in your heart through reading, studying, and meditating the Word.
1: Yeah, so the Logos must become the Rhema in order for us to fulfill our vision.
0: Absolutely. You know, like someone that has been a mentor in my life, a minister that I just esteem very highly, he said that somebody came to him recently and said, how do you have time? Because he has an incredibly large ministry. Says, how do you find time to study the Word? This was so good. He said, well, how do you find time to eat? Well, we all make time, don't
1: yes,
0: we?
1: Yes.
0: And he goes, when I read or when I study, he said, that is food for my spirit. So when somebody says they don't have time for the Word, really what they've said is it's not a priority.
1: Mm-hmm. Yep. No guilt. We can just start again today.
0: Absolutely. There is no condemnation in the Lord, and we just need to do it. You know, like the old tennis shoe company says, just do it.
1: Yes, that's right. That's right. Well, listeners, we're talking today with Pastor Mark Cowart about his book, The Power of Vision, Charting Your Spiritual Course. Pastor Mark, where can we get this book?
0: Well, you can get it. Probably the easiest, just go to our church website. I've got two, but churchforallnations.com, or you can go to markcowart.org, and I've got all my books and resources and things like that, and there's broadcasts. It's a good resource. My YouTube channel has got a lot of materials if you want to get acquainted with things, but yeah, the book is available in an ebook format, and I believe audible.com has it as well. And so there's a few different ways to get into it.
1: All right. Well, let's take another break. When we come back, Pastor Mark, I want to get into your specific definition of vision and also talk about aligning our vision with the times we're living in, our part yes. in being a co-laborer with God.
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1: It's a great day on the Roadshow. 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
0: Well, you know, one of the things, Karen, is we have to remember Proverbs 29, verse 18 says, where there is no vision, the people perish. And oh my goodness, that's a strong statement. So very simply, I start out in chapter 2. If you were to just go look up the definition of vision. And this parallels what we'll be talking about. Vision is simply the faculty of, or state of being able to see. So if you're driving down the road, obviously we need to be able to see. It's also defined even in a dictionary as the ability to think about or plan the future with your imagination and wisdom. That's the way God created us. And it's also defined as an experience of seeing someone or something in a dream or a trance. So a lot of times people don't even realize they really intuitively know what vision is. But specifically in my life, I have gotten into the third semester of my life, so to speak, I am really focused on making every breath count, every step count. And so I go over to Acts chapter 26, verse 18, and that's when the Apostle Paul was, standing before King Agrippa there, and he talked about not being disobedient unto the heavenly vision. And so think about the life of Paul, which he used to be Saul. He was a religious character. He was a Pharisee among Pharisees. And he was, in some way, he was tied into his destiny, but he was very destructive when he was doing it all on his own. And, he was there when they stoned Stephen, consenting unto his death. But then he had an encounter on Damascus and the road to Damascus. And Acts 26, verse 18, to open their eyes, to turn them from darkness to light, from the power of Satan unto God, that they may receive forgiveness of sins and inheritance among them which are sanctified by faith that is in me. So until Paul had an encounter with the Lord and had that heavenly light, and that ties back to our previous conversation on Rhema. Rhema is revealing, shining light upon what God's word says. So there are a lot of people that are stuck in the logos of God, but that's the foundation. We've got to have the written word of God. But vision is God's heavenly vision for your life. In other words, this is not just us, writing down, I'd like a bigger house, I'd like another car, I'd like a second home. It's literally laying hold of the plan of God that he has for a person's life. And Karen, it's the only thing that'll really fulfill a person. The world has proven this day in and day out. You can get all the things, you can get all the stuff, you can achieve goals, you can accomplish things, but the word says, he that doeth the will of God abides forever. And this goes back to Psalm 139. God has a very specific plan. And if I can, I want to use the analogy of myself. And first off, growing up, never, ever thought I'd be a pastor, ever. It was not remotely in my mind, my heart. I grew up in the Lutheran church. It was kind of boring to me, and I had a fear of God, and it wasn't until out of high school the Lord really got a hold of me. But I just had a heart to serve God, so I started following the Lord, and that's when, I served at the church here. But then the subject of vision, the heat got turned up on it, and I find myself being put in as senior pastor.
1: Yeah.
0: And the one thing that I discovered is this, and I'd had people come up and go, I don't know how you pastor. I've literally had people tongue-in-cheek say, they said if I was a pastor, I'd kill people and stuff. Oh, no. And I said, well, here's what I discovered. Pastoring is not what I do. It's who God made me.
1: Mm.
0: And so when we're born again, when we're filled with his Holy Spirit, God created us, and that's where I encourage everybody to read Psalm 139. He knit us together in our mother's womb. He knows us intricately. So if I could say it this way, he created our hardwiring, and it's perfectly suited for what he's called us to do. And what I discovered was, as I had a heart to follow the Lord, he led me into what I'm called to do. And even though I never thought I would be a pastor. It's what God destined me to do, and it's what my passion is. It's my love. And every single person listening to us today, God has a plan. They're not supposed to be a wandering generality.
1: Right.
0: God has a very specific plan, no matter how old you are. It's never too late to go to the Lord and find out how to tap into and start walking in that.
1: And I love how you take that. It's our own individual vision, the plan of God for our life. But then in chapter 3, you take that into a bigger context where God needs us in our vision, you know, to do things, a bigger picture, the times we live in.
0: Oh, my goodness. Yeah, and you know, Karen, that's the one thing. You know, a lot of times when people hear somebody talk about, you know, vision, they think, well, you just don't understand. My life is in shambles right now, and I've got challenges, and I don't have time for that vision stuff.
1: Yeah.
0: But that's where the Lord wants us to align our vision with the times. And actually, spoiler alert here, the very last chapter of the book is called America, a Modern-Day Manifestation of the Heavenly Vision. And that is something very passionate to me. I've studied the history of our nation in depth, and I'm good friends with David Barton, who's been called America's historian. And what I discovered is that if you get the true story on the vision of America, it was out of a great deal of pain, actually out of tyranny and a lot of intense persecution, that this vision, the heavenly vision of the United States of America, was birthed. And the Lord brought forth the freest, most powerful nation ever in the history of the world. The only thing that could even come close to comparing would be Israel. And we have a very unique connection there. But what we have to do is, the Lord is all too familiar with the times that we're living in right now.
1: Yes.
0: And that's the power of heavenly vision. A lot of times, I've said it this way, in the body of Christ, I just observe, and it seems like sometimes ministers and preachers, they're answering questions that nobody's really asking. And there are people out there in this world literally and spiritually dying to hear the gospel.
1: Yeah.
0: And the gospel is the most relevant, powerful message ever to be brought into the earth, the good news of the gospel, and it's to meet people right where they are. And one of the things you'll find that when you follow the heavenly vision, it's going to be something that brings life to a dying generation. And so that's why we have to press in and understand that it's the Lord that's leading us and guiding us. Vision is not about our ability per se. It's about tapping into God's ability. So as I avail myself to his ability, I become pertinent to what is going on, and the vision that God brings forth will be aligned with the times that are going on right now.
1: Yes. And in that chapter, you talk about one of the ways, or one of the most important ways to discover and develop your vision is to write it down. I love that.
0: Oh, my gosh. Yes, the palest ink is better than the best memory. Everybody
1: That's good.
0: Needs to write their vision. That's Habakkuk 2:2. And I will tell you, you know, when you're in those moments when the Holy Spirit is on you and flowing through you, it seems like you could never forget, or that it's so alive, you'll always remember it. And I journal regularly just as the Holy Spirit speaks things to me. And you know, the biggest shock I get, Karen, is I'll go back, and even just a few days later, I'll look, and I'm like, oh my gosh, I would have forgotten that if I didn't write it down. So writing your vision, oh my goodness, is very, very important, and it's a biblical principle.
1: Yes, yes. The book is called The Power of Vision that we're talking about today with Pastor Mark Cowart. Listeners, it's not a very big book. One of the things I like about it is just over 100 pages, and it's even a smaller size, but it is power-packed, and it's written to help us find our God-given passion and purpose. Pastor Mark, remind us again the two websites where we can go to get the book.
0: Well, you can go to markcowart.org. or you can go to churchforallnations.com, and either one of those will take you to the book.
1: All right. We have one more segment to talk about the book, The Power of Vision. I wanted to dive into especially chapter 7 called Kingdom Disciples. That's us, running with the heavenly vision. So don't touch that dial. We'll be back after this.
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1: Okay, last segment. We have Pastor Mark Cowart here today talking about his book, The Power of Vision, Charting Your Spiritual Course. I'm Karen Jensen Salisbury, your host. There's so much in this book, and of course, we can't get to all of it. But Pastor Mark, I wanted to make sure we touched on chapter 7. Again, I mentioned last time it's called Kingdom Disciples. That's us, running with the heavenly vision. And you start off talking about what Jesus said are the two most important commandments.
0: Yes, oh my gosh, that is a passion of mine. I talk about the two lost commandments or two misplaced. They're right in front of us in the scripture, but it's kind of like bookends. Karen, you know, I love books. I've got so many books. I've been collecting over four decades. And boy, bookends are very important because if either one gets out of place, the books just fall down. And the first one is the great commandment. Thou shalt love the Lord your God with all your heart, soul, mind, and strength. That is your entire being. And I'm just going to say, your life, a person's life, will not come into order until that is in place. To love the Lord is to love yourself. He is our creator. He is life. He's light. He's love. He's everything the human heart could ever desire. And if we seek first the kingdom of God, then the Lord's free to add to us all the things in life. But on the other end, I'm a pastor. My passion is to follow the Lord. And one of the most tragic things in our Western world is that we've lost sight of the Great Commission. Go into all the world, preach the gospel, take the gospel to every living creature, make disciples of all nations. And every believer should be a Great Commission believer. And those two, it's the wisdom of God, the first and the greatest commandment and the Great Commission. Everything else fits between there. But if you get those bookends out of place, nothing's going to fall into place like it should. And so that is something that we have to keep before us constantly.
1: And then loving other people.
0: Yeah, and the way that actually Jesus references two commandments, but it's one, and the way I say that and teach that is, in order to love your neighbor, you're going to have to love the Lord your God with all your heart, because it's going to take his love to be able to love your neighbor.
1: Yes.
0: And yet you can't really love God with all your heart if you don't love your neighbor as yourself, because God so loved the whole world that he gave his only begotten son. So it is so intertwined. Really, those two commandments are one, because you can't have one without the other.
1: Yeah, and you say when loving God with all your heart is where vision is actually born.
0: Absolutely. You know, when you look at that, he says, love the Lord your God with all your heart. It's Greek word cardia, which is where we get the word cardiac. That, you know, your heart is the most vital organ of your being. You can't live without one. And then with your soul, that is the Greek word psyche, where we get the word psyche. It's your mind, your will, and your emotions. And then it, where it says with all of your mind, that is a Greek word that talks about your deep thoughts. And that is the meditations of your heart. And the fact of it is, the way that God created us, human beings cannot not meditate. We're always meditating on something.
1: Right.
0: Even while people are listening to us today, it's causing things to come up in their mind. They're reflective. They're thinking on things, and one thought spurs another thought on. So it literally is amazing. It's the wisdom of God. It's how He created us.
1: Thank God, and we have it right inside.
0: Yes.
1: Praise God. Well, you say in the book that you've observed that successful people have certain characteristics, and you share five of those characteristics of great achievers. Let's talk about those. Characteristic number one is to focus on a specific goal.
0: Yes. Yes. You know, you can't hit a target you don't have. And so one of the things in my studies and reading is that everyone that achieves, and you would call an achiever, they focus on a specific goal. And I've heard it said before that people fail because of broken focus. And the reason life doesn't click for some people is they're not focused. And I tell the story, back in the days of the old 35 millimeter film, I would go overseas and be in India and get these incredible shots. And I would, you know, back in the day, we used to have to adjust the light meter and the shutter speed and all of that. And it was so frustrating because I'd come back from being halfway around the world, go develop the film, and then the pictures were not in focus, or they were blank. And so they came out with these pictures, and these cameras, and I called them PhD cameras. That tongue-in-cheek here stands for push here, dummy. In other words, it wouldn't let you take a picture till it came into focus. And one of those camera companies used to advertise that the only thing faster is the human eye. And so what a person must do if they're going to achieve their vision is get focused on a specific goal. And somebody might say, Peter Daniels used to say this. He said, if you don't have a goal, make that your goal, find the goal. And so you've got to start somewhere. So definitely focus on a specific goal. It's an absolute necessity if you're going to accomplish things.
1: And then characteristic number two, of course, we've kind of alluded to it under the heading of perseverance. Number two is refuse to quit.
0: Yes, that's a cornerstone of my message. You ask any of the members of CFAN, Church for All Nations, that are a part of this. That was the thing that when I met Lester Sumrall, that was a cornerstone message. I still have that old cassette tape, and it's called I Did Not Quit. And, Karen, that's probably a key to this. There were days everything in me screamed to quit in the early days.
1: Yeah.
0: I just seemed like I was overwhelmed. Seemed like I was over my head. The odds were against me. And there were times, that is absolutely true, the odds were against me, and I was in an impossible situation. But I literally got to a place I refused to quit. And the scripture is, having done all to stand, you stand there for.
1: Yeah.
0: And God is faithful, and He will come through for you.
1: He will. Number three is don't be afraid to take risks, or like we talked about, don't be afraid to make a mistake, right?
0: Absolutely. You know, it's a pitiful life to be afraid of your own shadow and taking any risk. And it's one of the things that you've got to be willing. The Lord said He would never leave us nor forsake us. And, you know, Peter, I bring up under number three there about not being afraid to take risks. Matthew 14, 28 and 29, everybody talks about Peter sunk. And I like to point out, well, the Bible says there that Peter walked on the water.
1: Yes, he did.
0: And so, yeah. And as I've said before, I'd rather be a wet water walker than a dry boat rider. It seems like all the experts always stay in the boat.
1: Yeah.
0: And it's like, you know, everybody gives you advice, but they're in the safety of the boat. Get out of the boat and get on the water, for goodness sakes.
1: That is a good word for today. Somebody needed to hear that word today.
0: Yeah.
1: And number four, you say be willing to bear pain. Now, I have to mention one of the whole chapters in this book that we didn't get to is all about tests and trials, you know, and making your way through. So I imagine characteristic number four, be willing to bear pain.
0: Oh, my goodness. And I actually, the first paragraph after the two scriptures, I talk about Peter Daniels. He's the first one that I had ever heard to that point define success as the willingness to bear pain.
1: Wow.
0: And, you know, we overcome by the blood of the Lamb and the word of our testimony. Well, you can't have a testimony without a test.
1: Right.
0: Okay. So, you know, and I kind of say it this way, you know, people, the reason they don't have a testimony because they had a test and then they get the monies and all they do is moan and groan and complain, but it's testimony.
1: Yeah.
0: And you can't have a testimony without a test and a trial. So rather than, you know, abhor them and what have you, welcome them and ask the Lord to help you in that and overcoming.
1: Yeah, you say we must be ready for those times in life when the call is to persevere, to resist the devil, and push back against the forces of hell.
0: Absolutely.
1: Hallelujah. Number five is have a servant leader approach to life.
0: Yeah, you know, there is something about having a servant leader approach that will soften a lot of people's hearts. The last thing the world needs to see is Christians or believers that are not willing to get their hands dirty, and they're always seeking, you know, a comfort zone and all of that. Something about it. In fact, you know, where you see the word servant in the scriptures, you know, about Jude, a servant of the Lord Jesus Christ and all of those things. Actually, it could have been better translated slave. That's Greek word doulos. And there's a part, we are enslaved to our Lord Jesus Christ. We're a bond slave, and we're free to go. A bond slave is somebody that's been freed but chose to stay. And this is a paradox, but true freedom comes by enslaving ourselves to the Lord Jesus. There's no better master, and he's the only one that we should be enslaved to, our Lord Jesus. And that translates into that servant leader approach. He is the ultimate supreme example of that.
1: And really in everything.
0: Absolutely.
1: I like what you say at the end of that, number five. Look at your future with your second set of eyes. There are more with you than there are against you. If God be for you, no one can successfully remain your enemy. And you're living proof of that. Everything the enemy brought against me, you say, has worked for my good. And I believe the same for you.
0: Yes. You know, what looks to be your stumbling block or tombstone will become your stepping stone when you refuse to quit and you press into the Lord. No one truly can successfully remain your enemy.
1: Good news. There is so much in this book that we unfortunately cannot get to in an hour's time during the roadshow. But let me read you, listeners, just the chapters of this book. Some we covered, some we didn't. Chapter 1 is Logos versus Rhema. Chapter 2, What is Vision? Chapter 3, Aligning Your Vision with the Times. 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
1: And we'll find a lot about your ministry, too, and some of your teaching is on those websites as well?
0: Oh, absolutely. Lots. Hours and hours of teaching.
1: Excellent. Well, Pastor Mark, would you, before we end up today, would you pray for our listeners?
0: I would be honored to do that. Heavenly Father, thank you for our time today. Lord, we love you. We bless you. And I pray for the listening audience. I thank you. Every single person is precious in your eyes. You've written a book about them. And Lord, within that book, every day of their life has been plotted out, and there's divine appointments that are awaiting them. And no matter where they find themselves, Lord, you are the way of escape. You're the way out. So I pray they find it, and I pray you strengthen them and bless and anoint them with fresh oil from heaven. In Jesus' name, amen.
1: Amen. Pastor Mark, thanks so much for taking time to talk with us today.
0: Thank you for having me. I have so enjoyed myself, Karen. Thank you.
1: 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We love you here at the Oasis Network, and we pray for you all the time. 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
2: 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This message

He has developed a system for everything we need in our life. And as we go throughout His Word, we pick up those principles of how to see our needs met and problems solved and how to accomplish greater things. And this holds true for finances also. In His Word, we can find God's financial system. You might say it's God's economy, and we can make a decision to exist by this world's economic system or God's. Let me give you a hint that you already know. God's economy is a whole lot better. When you enter into His financial system and you live by His economy, you can see every challenge met. That is His promise. Don't get out of His economy because you will not like the other one. It's good to ask ourselves that every once in a while. Just in case we're forgetting God's financial principles, ask ourselves, by which economy do I live? The world's or God's? This is what a couple did when they realized they had stepped out of God's economy and it wasn't working. They had been giving into this ministry, and then they decided they wanted to build up their savings. So they stopped giving, and they decided they would start giving again after their savings had increased. But when they did that, here's what happened. The wife wrote to us, and she really expressed well what many of us have experienced concerning our finances. I'll read just a portion of her note. She says, "We're back. After a prolonged time of financial difficulty, we took matters into our own hands and took a break from the additional sowing we had been giving into your ministry. We knew that God has always provided for us and that we can never outgive Him. But despite this knowledge, I guess we kind of panicked and decided to help God solve our problem. Guess what? It didn't help. Well, we finally remembered what we already knew. God is faithful to His Word, and He rewards us when we are faithful in our support of His work and the spreading of His Word. Everything we have came from Him, and it pleases Him when we recognize that fact and direct portions of His blessings to help others come to Him and learn about Him." She continued saying, "His economy is not as the world's, and our savings did not materialize when we redirected the funds from His work. We shortchanged you as well as God during this time. A few weeks ago, the spiritual power line was, 'I refuse to tremble,' and another one was, 'I trust you, God.' It just took us a while to put those power lines into strong use." She really hit the nail on the head. Everything we have came from God, and it pleases Him when we direct portions of His blessings to us into His work. I'll go a step further. It doesn't just please Him, but it's His command to do it. Don't shortchange God, and as she said, you won't be shortchanged in your blessings. And He'll make sure that He fulfills His word as you give to Him. That is His financial system. And when you're in it, you enter into an economy that can be sustained in spite of what's happening in the economy in the world. Notice that when that couple pulled their finances away from God, it did not work to build up their savings. I mean, after all, you would think they would have more money because they were not giving. But that isn't how God's economy works. When you don't give, you don't have as much. When you give, you have more. Now, that's the opposite to our human thinking for sure. Yet, in just one of the many places in God's Word, it says, and this is in Proverbs chapter 11, it says, "Those who give and are generous, their world gets bigger and bigger. They increase more. But those who withhold, their world gets smaller and smaller." That's your financial world. The more you give, the bigger your financial world is going to be. And that scripture in Proverbs goes on to say, "The person who blesses others is abundantly blessed. Those who help others are helped." God's economy, you can't buck it. That's the system He has set up, and we can see it either work for us or work against us. If we're giving to Him so His purpose can be fulfilled on this earth, and precious people can be touched and saved and restored and grow in Him, if we're seeing that vision and responding to it, our world is going to get bigger and bigger. The more we reach out and give, our world increases. We're blessed in a greater way. Now, if we don't, our world gets smaller. As that woman said, it doesn't work to pull back in your giving and think that you're going to save something. The way you save money is by giving it to God and allowing Him to multiply it. You see, He wants to know that we put Him first, not that He's an afterthought. If we have everything we want, then yeah, I'll give you a little money, God. No, His word says,

0: We have to seek Him first. Show that we trust Him even with something as important as our finances. After He gives to us, we're not going to push Him away and not honor Him with a portion of our income. Okay, here's a picture for you. This is a picture of how we can appear to God when we're not giving to Him. A father was telling the story of how he picked up his son after football practice. And of course, the boy was hungry since he had been playing so hard. So the two of them stopped by a fast food place to get a snack. The father said he bought his son his two basic food groups, chicken nuggets and French fries. And after they had come out of the drive-thru, the dad put the bag of food on the car seat. Then he reached over to grab a couple of the fries. But his son was so fast that he reached over and smacked his hand and said, "Don't touch my French fries." Now the father is thinking that he's the one who bought those fries, so he's the true owner of them, not his son. He also knows that his son belongs to him. He supports him, so he could get angry and never buy him any more French fries. But if the son would have allowed him to get some of those fries, then he would want to bless him with more fries in the future. So he wonders, "Why is my child so selfish? I've given him a whole package of French fries. I just want one." He is expressing God's way of thinking. We belong to Him. He provides the fries. But when He requires that we give Him a portion, we smack His hand and say, "Don't touch my French fries." So what is God's response going to be? To withhold the fries. Our world is going to get smaller. But if we're happy to give a portion to God, that's going to generate generosity from His heart. That's what giving does. It generates generosity from God's heart. He wants to pour out on you more and more. It's because He isn't asking us to give just to take from us. He isn't taking from us at all. He wants us to give to Him for two reasons. One is so He can do a great and powerful work on this earth. What a tremendous privilege it is to be able to be a part of that by giving to God. And the second reason He commands us to give is so we can get into His financial system, His system of giving and receiving. He wants to bless our socks off, in other words. And what generates that kind of blessing is giving to Him. That's what puts you in His economy. Now, you can either decide to operate in the economy of the world or in the economy of God. Your world can get smaller, or you can see bigger blessings from God. Bigger blessings. There's a story about another boy who had some fries, so to speak, but this one did the opposite of what the other boy did. In the Bible, John chapter 6 tells us how one day a boy decided to go hear a man speak to a crowd of people. He had heard the stories of how miracles had been performed. People were restored and made whole and well. So he went to hear him and see the miracles. It turned out to be in a remote area, so it was good that he had brought some food with him. He had some fish and bread. Then after this man, Jesus, stood on the hill and taught the people, it was evening by then, and the people had quite a distance to be able to get back to town. Jesus was concerned the people would become too faint before they made it back because they had no food. He knew all he had to have was just a seed, and then he could multiply a small amount of food to be big enough to feed this crowd. So that boy offered up his bread and fish. Jesus prayed over them and blessed them, then gave them to the disciples. They gave out the food, and everyone was fed, and there was much food remaining. Thousands of people were fed, and 12 baskets were left over. One small partial basket turned into 12 full baskets. Instead of smacking the hands of the disciples when they asked for his fries, the boy gave the food, and because of it, it was blessed, and so was he. He was in God's financial system. He saw a divine economy operate in that crowd that day, and I guarantee you he never forgot it. And neither do you when you enter into God's financial system. When you experience his economy, you will know it's a blessed way of living. So we're going to pray right now. We're going to enter into the presence of God and hand our life to him, just as that boy handed his food to the Lord. And when we pray, believe for your every need to be met. Believe for God to multiply the seeds you have planted in the lives of other people. You're about to see your world get bigger. Yes, this is what we believe, Father. The world of my friend is about to get bigger and more blessed. Greater blessings are going to be poured down on them because they are obeying your word You promise in your word that their giving will generate your generosity. Those who bless others will be blessed in abundance. They will increase and expand. So as we come to you now with their needs in our hands, you are going to replace the needs with miracles. Miracles will be poured out on them and give them answers and help and deliverance. They don't have to look at their small basket and think that's all they have to meet their need. They're about to receive baskets full of blessings. Baskets full of blessings. So we praise you. We praise you as you fulfill your word. In the name of Jesus, amen. Oh, my friend, don't see your small basket as all you have to meet your needs. God is going to give to you because you're giving to Him. You're stepping into His financial system, and His economy works. And He's called us to pray with you. It's His greatest desire to see you experience everything He has for you. So get in touch and share with us what kind of needs you face. Not just financial, but any kind. God can pour out blessings in every way you need them. So after we hear from you, we're going to pray and intercede. Then we'll send you some words for your life that will be written in the presence of God, and they will have His anointing. So let us hear from you soon. Now, here's a spiritual power line for you to go around expressing from a heart of faith. Keep saying to God, I have financial freedom. I have financial freedom. He wants to give that to you as you give to Him. He'll give you financial freedom. So to help you receive that, be sure to get a copy of this message. We'll send you all five parts of it and the prayer times. 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Now, John and I also want to encourage those of you who used to give to this ministry. Just as that couple, if you will resume your giving, we believe God will bless you in a great way because you will be in His financial system. And for those of you who have never given and you're being fed by this ministry, we encourage you to respond to God. 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Hear another way that you can walk into financial freedom. This is Jeannie Alcott. God bless you.
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3: Welcome to 15 Minutes in the Word with New York Times bestselling author Joyce Meyer. On today's program, Joyce will be teaching from her series, How to Succeed at Being Yourself. God created each one of us to be different. He knows all of our faults and weaknesses, yet still loves us exactly as we are. When we begin to understand God's unconditional love and who we are in Christ, then we can stop trying so hard and just enjoy each moment as it comes. Now, here's Joyce with today's teaching.
4: The law of the Spirit of life in Christ Jesus has set us free from the law of sin and death. Woo! Enjoy God. It's a high call in your life to enjoy God. I remember all the years that I always just vaguely. See, the devil likes to put vague fears on us and vague thoughts. Not just things that are so blatant that we might catch him, but it's just like this vague little feeling that you're just not quite pleasing God. Anybody ever feel that? I mean, you're faithful, you're diligent, you pray every day, but somehow you just got this feeling you didn't do it right. Come on, anybody ever feel that? You know? And you're faithful to read the word, but then the devil says, well, you can't remember nothing you read anyway. And then you think, yeah, what did I read? I don't. Or then you're faithful to go to church on Sunday, and just as sure as I'm standing here, somebody says, well, you know, what'd the pastor preach on today? You know what I've learned? It may not be up here, but it's down here. And when I need it, it'll come out. We don't have to be rigid, spending all of our time trying to keep man-made rules, being criticized by people who preach and don't practice what they preach. Who spend more time judging the other people that are trying to do something while they do nothing. So I've been getting a little criticism in the papers, and one lady wrote in and she said, if all the poor people that Joyce Meyer's ministry have fed waited for her critics to feed them, they would have starved to death a long time ago. Well, you know, that's the truth. I may not be doing everything right, but dear God, at least I'm trying to do something. But see, just like Jesus, they didn't care that Jesus was healing the sick. All they cared about was he did it on the wrong day. And we still deal with that same nonsense today. Well, yeah, well, you may be doing this, but this, and that's not right. And you may be doing this, but, you know, blah, blah, blah, blah. You misquoted a scripture. You know what I've decided? God loves me. And I may not be where I need to be, but thank God I'm not where I used to be. I'm okay, and I'm making the journey. And I'm me, this is it, this is what you get. No pretense, no put on. I do some things right, I do some things wrong, but I'm happy. So once you receive Christ, there's a life that he wants you to live. Turn to the person next to you and say, get a life. Now, if you go with me for a minute to 1 Timothy chapter 5, 1 Timothy chapter 5, verse 6, it says, whereas she who lives in pleasure and self-gratification, giving herself up to luxury and self-indulgence, is dead even while she still lives. Now, I want to bring this out just for balance sake, because it's very important that we always teach the word in a balanced way. And I'm talking to you this weekend about loving yourself, but I don't mean for you to be in love with yourself. There's a difference. This scripture says plainly that the person who is self-centered and self-indulgent is basically no different than a walking dead person. In other words, they're walking around and they may be, their flesh may be enjoying everything that they're doing for themselves, and the flesh enjoys getting your own way, but the bottom line is you can get your own way and still be very miserable inside. Now, in order for real life to flow through you, in order for the life of God to flow through you, you must be a giver in every way. You must give compliments, you must give encouragement, you must give help, you pray for people who have needs that are way beyond what you could do. You give smiles. You don't criticize. You're not judgmental. You give people a break. You give them a little room to be themselves. You give money to help people. You buy things for people that don't have what you have. You support the preaching of the gospel. You just become a giver. Everything about you becomes a giver. Now, that's vital if we want to enjoy our lives because God is a giver. When you are giving, you're more like God than any other time in your life. For God so loved the world that he gave. He gave. And he gave his best. And he gave his all. And he gave it freely with no strings attached. And we must learn in our society today, and especially in the Christian culture, that our preaching to people is doing zero good if we're not going to walk in love. That is why the Bible said you must love the Lord your God with all your heart, soul, and mind. You must love your neighbor and you must love yourself. You start with receiving the love of God. You let that love heal you. As you receive that love, you begin to accept it and you begin to love yourself. Now you have something going on in here that you can give away. You cannot give away what you don't have. That's why it's just downright foolish to tell somebody to walk in love if they don't have love in them. I tried for so many years to obey the messages I heard in church about loving people, and I did not know what in the world was wrong with me because I wanted to be nicer. I wanted to love people. I didn't want to be angry and upset. I didn't want to be selfish and self-centered, but I was. And I knew I was saved. I knew that I would go to heaven if I died, but I did not know what my problem was. And it was more than one thing, but one of the things that was wrong with me was I didn't like myself, so I couldn't love anybody else. I didn't love me. But I was in love with myself. And what I mean by that is I was selfish and self-centered, and I was trying every way in the world to make myself happy, not realizing that the way to be happy was to give myself away. Is anybody home tonight? You got to give your life away. You got to give yourself away. You got to give your money away. You got to be a giver. Well, what about me? You don't have to worry. God will always take care of you. If you're a giver, you'll always have more than enough. You'll have joy unspeakable, the peace that passes understanding. Your social life will be radically awesome because everybody will want to be around you. Loneliness will be a total thing of the past for you. And you will so much enjoy the presence of God because now you're created in God's image, but until we become givers, we're not functioning like God. We need to get ourselves off our mind and we need to do it on purpose. And we have such bad habits that at first we're going to have to do it on purpose. So learn to love yourself, the person God created you to be, but don't be in love with yourself. Don't be selfish and self-indulgent. Selfishness stops up the well of life. It's like throwing dirt down a well. Giving gets the flow going. Now, I want to tell you a story. I'm going to tell you about a movie I saw, but this movie is kind of the crux of what I want to say here tonight. And I'll encourage you to get it and watch it if you'd like to. It's a movie called Five People You Will Meet in Heaven. Now, I'm just going to kind of tell the essence of it. It's been a while ago since I watched it, so I may not get every detail right, but you'll get the point. This movie is about a man who just felt like a general failure in life. He just felt like a total goof up, a mess up, a mistake, a do nothing, a know nothing, a go nowhere, a failure. He was on up in years by the time the movie started. Let's say he was maybe in his 60s or something. And he worked at an amusement park, and it was the last place in the world he wanted to work because his mom and dad had once owned the amusement park. And he always just felt like his dad just kind of wasted his life. And the last thing he ever wanted to do was be like his dad or do what his dad did. And so he had these big illustrious plans to get away from there and go have this other great life that he had planned for himself, but just some different things happened and he never was able to get away from there. And so his parents ended up dying. Somebody else bought the amusement park and he ended up working for these people and working at this amusement park literally all of his life. Well, he was very unhappy on the inside, but you might not have known it to be around him. He was actually a very nice man and helped a lot of people and was generous and would help different people that work there that maybe were having financial troubles and things like that. But he just felt like a total, absolute failure. Well, something happened on one of the rides, and a little girl was about to be killed, and he actually, in the process of trying to save her, got killed himself and died, and he went to heaven. But when he got there, of course, this being a movie, you know, it wasn't exactly along the lines of Scripture. When he got there, he was told that he would meet five people in heaven, and that each one of these people that he would meet would be very important in helping him make a final decision that he had to make, which was, what did he want his heaven to be like? Everybody that went to heaven in this movie got to choose what they wanted their own heaven to look like and be like. So if you wanted your heaven to be a, you know, an island in Hawaii, you could live on the beach the rest of your life, you know, or if you wanted to, whatever, you know, whatever you, if you wanted to live on the mountains in the Swiss Alps, you could be there. You got to kind of just create your own existence. And so as the movie goes on, he meets these five people, and at first he didn't understand what was going on. And to be honest, it took me a while to understand it too. I almost turned it off twice because it was kind of slow moving. I'm like, this is really goofy. But then I kept thinking I needed to finish watching it. By the time I got to the end of it, it was one of those movies you think about for days and days and days because it had a real message in it. And so I don't remember the order, but first he met a man that he'd been in the Vietnam War with. And it turns out that he had saved this guy's life. And so this guy proceeds to tell him what all he'd meant to him and, you know, how because he'd saved his life, what he had gone on to do and all the different, you know, things. And then he met a little girl that when she was just like about 7 or 8 years old, he saw her in the street playing and a car was coming and he quick ran and grabbed her and got her out of the way and saved her life and then showed, you know, what she went on to do and how she wouldn't have been alive if it wouldn't have been for him. And so they go through, you know, these five different people, each one telling a story like that. And the emotions are mounting and you're beginning to get the point. And so
5: 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Although we'll never be perfect, we have right standing with God because of Jesus. Therefore, our confidence must be in Christ. Jeremiah 17:7 says, "Most blessed is the man who believes in, trusts in, and relies on the Lord, and whose hope and confidence the Lord is." By faith and our confidence in God, we can succeed at being all He wants us to be.
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2: The significance of the Lord's Supper puts us back into a reminder of a tremendous price paid for our salvation. Some people have placed such an importance on the very act of communion. See, they have more faith in the elements, but it's not about the juice and the bread. Thank God, because I've seen some people take communion. They have to tear this little plastic thing off, and you got a little plastic wafer that's like 20 years old, right? Like, if this is really the body of Jesus, man, are we in a desperate place, right? No, it's not about the actual physical element. That's not what we're remembering. We can't upstage the actual sacrifice with the physical piece in my hand, or the little plastic cup with some juice in it. It's not about the element. It's about the sacrifice. It's about remembering Jesus. We must not allow the act of communion itself to upstage Christ. We must not allow those kinds of attitudes or hearts positions. We must partake communion with our heart and mind fixed on Christ. We need to be thankful. We need to be remembrance. We need to know what Christ did. Verse 25, it says, in the same manner he took the cup, saying, this is the New Testament in my blood. Here we find in 1 Corinthians, Paul begins to explain what we read in John and what we see in Jesus' institution of communion. For time, I'm not going to read that. We're going to read it out of 1 Corinthians. And he is basically expounding on what Jesus said. It's the Spirit that gives life. The Spirit is what we're looking at here. The revelation of what Jesus was talking about is revealed here in these verses. He said, Jesus said in that same moment when he gave the cup, that this is the new covenant in my blood. Do this as often as you drink it in remembrance of me. It is impossible to put a value on the blood of Jesus. It is impossible to put a value on the brokenness of his body. It is a price paid with a redemption in mind. Peter states in 1 Peter 1 that silver and gold could never compare to the blood and the price of the blood of Jesus Christ. You can't put a dollar amount or a value on it. Leviticus 17 says, for the life of the flesh is in the blood, and I have given it to you upon the altar to make atonement for your souls. This is Old Testament. The blood that atones for our spirit, not our soul. Our spirit is the sinless blood of Jesus Christ. See, now we're not atoned for on a soulical level. We're atoned for in a spiritual way. The soul is simply the mind, the will, and the emotions. The spirit is the very conscience and the very nature and the very person that you are. You are a spirit deposited in that seed and egg. When they come together, that spirit is deposited. That's why you're alive in your mother's womb from conception. Because the whole creative ability of that egg and that seed begin because of the spirit that is put into it. The life is in it. See, Adam was just mud and clay until God breathed into him. When the spirit was deposited, life became. Don't talk to me about it's not real till it comes out of her womb. No, it can't come out of her womb real and alive without a spirit. And the blood redeems the spirit. It causes it to become alive unto God. There is the natural side of life, and then there is the everlasting side of life. You hearing me? Let me give you a quick list of some of the things the blood of Jesus has accomplished. But these are just scriptural references, And you can go look these up. I got to tell you, if you're any kind of a Bible studier, I'm giving you a tremendous resource of homework in your devotion time. All right? The blood of Jesus was the price purchased for us from the power of darkness. It justified us before God. The blood of Jesus sanctifies us. It means sanctified means allows us to come into his presence, cleansed, welcomed. I can come boldly into his presence because I'm sanctified, I'm redeemed. It sanctifies, it redeems, it brings us near to God. The blood of Jesus allows us to come into his presence. Think of that. In the Old Testament, they couldn't. They had to have a preacher do it, a priest. Now we can. It purged our conscience. Hallelujah. It cleansed me. It provided remission and forgiveness of sin. So not only does it forgive us of sin, it redeems us. Remission means it's paid for. Sin is not a problem anymore. Oh, your sin is a problem. That's your behavior. The nature of sin is not an issue with God. The sin nature is what kept man separated from God. And now that's removed. So there is no separation. There's only faith in Christ. And faith in Christ puts me in this place because of his blood, because of the shed brokenness of his body and his blood. I'm redeemed. I'm purchased. I have a purged conscience. I'm justified, sanctified, bold to enter into his presence, cleansed. It overcame the devil on our behalf. That's the power of the blood. When the devil comes and he starts leeching off of you and your unbelief, speak the blood. How do I speak the blood? The same way you speak your unbelief, out of your words. You know how you plead the blood of Jesus? You say it. I plead the blood of Jesus over my thoughts. I plead the blood of Jesus over my body. I plead the blood of Jesus over my home. I plead the blood of Jesus over my thoughts and actions. I plead the blood of Jesus. I declare and proclaim and decree that the blood of Jesus has cleansed me, has qualified me, has empowered me with authority. I can do all things through Christ who strengthens me. Why? Because of the blood of Jesus. That's the power of the blood, and that's why we remember it. That's why we honor it.
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2: Communion is about expressing gratefulness and remembering the work of Christ. It's about his body and his blood. 1 Corinthians 11:26 says, "For often as you eat this bread and drink this cup, you proclaim the Lord's death till he comes." The Lord's Supper is not a memorial service. It's a perpetual service. It's a living immemorial to him. Every time we do it, this is here to remember, but you can do it in your living room at home. When Jennifer and I were on vacation one year in Europe, we took communion on the boat, and the guy kept asking me, why do you want bread and grape juice? Didn't understand what we were doing. They were a little unnerved by the whole thing. I don't care. I'm honoring God. He blessed me with this trip. I'm going to remember him today. It pays to serve the Lord. Are you hearing me? All I'm saying is this is whenever you need it. It's not like dependent on the church. The word proclaim here in this verse means to preach, declare, to make a solemn announcement by the word of mouth. That's what proclaim means. As you partake of communion, you're proclaiming his death. You're proclaiming your union with him. You're telling those around you, I'm proclaiming my faith in Jesus Christ. I'm remembering what he did for me. It's a serious thing that we are doing. There are consequences for those who profess something they don't possess. The Lord's Supper is symbolic. However, because it's symbolic doesn't mean it's unimportant. Verse 27 lists severe effects of taking communion unworthily. He says, whoever eats it and drinks it in an unworthy manner is guilty of the blood and body of the Lord. So let a man examine himself. Let him eat the bread and drink the cup, for he who does in an unworthy manner eats judgment, drinks judgment on himself, not discerning the Lord's body. Don't underestimate the power and importance of remembering the very real meaning behind something that is in and of itself a symbol, a symbolic behavior, right? There have been many interpretations of what this unworthy means. Many different denominations think of it in different ways. There are severe interpretations that suggest any deed or any thought in a person's life that has not been confessed, if there's any unrepentance in your heart, that you would drink it in an unworthy way. But Romans 14, 23 does say, whoever is not of faith is sin. So whatever we do without faith, it is a sin. But this unworthiness is not talking about the behavior of sin. It's not talking, there isn't anybody in this room that doesn't have some unconfessed sin. It's not possible, because we do a lot of things without faith involved in it. And he's saying anything you do that's not faith is sin. Well, then we better not take it today, because there, I mean, just getting here sometimes. There's a lot of rage and anger, but ain't a lot of faith, right? So I don't believe the word unworthiness here is specifically talking about a sin, a behavior. Also, I don't believe unworthy is talking about an attitude of unrepentance or a behavioral thing, because it does away with the whole idea of grace. And most of the New Testament is talking about how we are what? Saved by grace through faith. So grace cannot be diminished by unworthiness. In other words, what Christ did, he did. And when my faith is in Christ, I am worthy. Not when my faith is in Christ and I don't sin, because that does away with grace. Stay with me. If we remove grace, it would make our relationship with the Lord in communion dependent on performance. So we would spend a while making sure that you were rattling through your mind all the places you didn't do something in faith. And I promise you, we'd miss something. It's contrary to the very act of atonement to think that unworthiness is simply talking about a behavioral part of your life. What makes a person worthy or unworthy is one thing. Is your faith in Jesus Christ, or is it not?
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3: The Word is working mightily in me. We're glad you could join us today for the Concepts of Faith broadcast. 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
4: Paul says, there was given me a thorn in the flesh, the messenger of Satan. Now, the word messenger is the same Greek word translated angel here in verse 14 in chapter 11. So he is literally saying, there was given me an angel of the devil to buffet me. Now, the word buffet, I think we need to talk just a little bit about that. The word buffet here means to strike with a clenched fist or an open hand. In other words, it was a steady buffeting Paul. It was not sickness and disease, as most people have read between the lines. Some of them been taught that way. Some translations say it that way. But you better stay with the Word of God. It says, there was given me a messenger of Satan, a thorn in the flesh, and he called it an angel of the devil. So if Paul said that my thorn in the flesh was an angel of the devil, who are we to tell Paul that he was wrong? It was his thorn. He was the one that had the revelation about it. He's the one that's sharing it with us. Isn't it amazing that all kinds of religious ideas have caused it to be something else other than a messenger of Satan? And it always turned out that God was doing it to him, trying to get Paul to be humble. But you know, the Bible didn't say that. Now you can understand what I'm talking about when I said we're going to kick over some sacred cows. I think I just heard a sacred cow tumble over. Now notice this. A messenger of Satan to buffet me, slap with a clenched fist or an open hand. In other words, it was a continual buffeting. Everywhere he went, everywhere he tried to preach the gospel, there was a riot, there was trouble. They tried to kill him, stone him, and did leave him for dead. The Jews led him out of the city, left him for dead. And I'll tell you, religious people are the most vicious people in the world. And if they left him for dead, you can mark it down. He was dead. Paul died. In fact, I believe that's what Paul's referring to here when he said, I knew a man in Christ above 14 years ago that was caught up into the third heaven, you see. If you check it out, you'll find it was about 14 years ago that they did that, that they stoned him and left him for dead. So evidently he did die, and he did go to heaven, and he did have this revelation, you see. His spirit, he was caught up in the spirit. He said, I don't know whether I went in spirit or body, but he said, I know I was there. Now, he said that this buffeting was continual. Now, notice what he goes on to say. For this thing I besought the Lord thrice, that it might depart from me. Well, now, wait a minute. We skipped a real good thought here. I want to back up and insert this there in verse 7. It says, there was given me a thorn in the flesh, the messenger of Satan, to buffet me. Now, the Greek, I believe it's the literal interlinear Greek New Testament, says, a messenger of Satan that he might buffet me. A personal pronoun. A personal pronoun. Now, that ought to tell you something. For one thing, it tells you it wasn't sickness. It wasn't disease. It wasn't sore eyeballs. Or it wouldn't have been called a he. He said, a messenger of Satan that he might buffet me. Then Paul goes on here. Verse 8. For this thing I besought the Lord thrice, that it might depart from me. And he said unto me, my grace is sufficient for thee, for my strength is made perfect in weakness. Most gladly therefore will I rather glory in my infirmities, that the power of Christ may rest upon me. Now let's take this apart just a section at a time here, and we can understand it. Paul says, he said unto me, my grace is sufficient for thee. Now Paul says, I besought the Lord. I came to the Lord about this thorn in the flesh. And he said to me, Jesus said to me, my grace is sufficient for you, Paul. Now what does that mean? It didn't say, the scriptures didn't say, no, Paul, I won't heal you. Or no, Paul, it's not my will. But you see, that's been taught through religious tradition in religious circles. But that's not what the scripture says. He said, my grace is sufficient for you. In other words, God's grace was sufficient to deliver Paul. Now, first of all, I think we're going to have to understand what grace is before we can understand what Jesus said to Paul. Now, the problem has been that we thought that grace was just unmerited favor. Now, certainly that's involved in it, but there's something more to it than that. 2 Peter chapter 1, Peter says, He hath given unto us all things. Well, let's back up a few scriptures there. He says, grace and peace is multiplied to you through the knowledge of God. In other words, grace is multiplied through the knowledge of God. When you learn about God, His grace is multiplied to you. I was talking to the Lord about this one day, and He said, grace is my willingness. Now, see, we've never seen that. I think most of the church has never understood what grace meant. Grace is not just unmerited favor, because if God had been willing that the world be saved but said, well, I'm in favor of it, but I'm just not going to get involved in it. I'm in favor of it. If the world can save themselves, it's all right with me. I'm in favor of it. See, now, that'd be our definition of grace. If God just said, well, I'm in favor of it, and, you know, they really don't merit my favor, but I favor it anyway. If they can figure out how to do it, it's okay with me. Well, you know, we'd have been in trouble, wouldn't we? We'd all been lost because, you see, we couldn't have saved ourselves. But God got personally involved and sent His own Son and redeemed mankind. So what the Spirit of God said to me about that was that grace is my willingness to use my power and my ability on your behalf even though you don't deserve it. Now, if you get this understanding of grace, when you read the Bible, it'll become a different book to you. Because grace is multiplied through the knowledge of God. You see, you can't believe any further than you have knowledge. So if you don't have knowledge of what Paul's thorn in the flesh was, you can't rightly divide the word of truth. You can't rightly understand what Paul is saying here. And therefore, that scripture may hold you in bondage all of your lifetime, when it really brought deliverance to you if you could have understood what grace was and what Jesus was saying to Paul. Well, that's why we're teaching on this, because this is one of the most misunderstood scriptures in the whole Bible. Probably the most misunderstood in the whole Bible. Grace is God's willingness to use His power and His ability on your behalf, even though you don't deserve it. So what Jesus was saying to Paul was, Paul, my willingness to use my power and my ability on your behalf, even though you don't deserve it, is sufficient for you. I'm willing to do whatever you declare. Whatever you do on earth, you see, is what will be done. See, most people have never understood what Jesus meant when He told Peter, I give you the keys of the kingdom, Matthew chapter 16. He said, I give you the keys of the kingdom. Whatever you bind on earth will be bound in heaven. Whatever you loose on earth will be loosed in heaven. One translation says it this way, whatever you have authority to loose on earth is what's already loosed in heaven. The intent is that whatever's bound out of heaven can be bound on earth, and whatever is loosed in heaven can be loosed on earth. So, Jesus was saying to Paul, Paul, my grace, my willingness to cause this thing to come about is with you, but you're going to have to do it. I'm not going to do it. Jesus wouldn't do it. James says, resist the devil, he'll flee from you. Submit yourself to God, resist the devil, he'll flee from you. If Paul didn't resist him, he wasn't going to flee. That demon was not going to leave unless Paul resisted it, unless Paul cast that thing out, unless Paul took authority over it. And I'll just let you in on a little insight right here. We'll get into it the other session. Not only did Paul have a thorn in the flesh, many of you have a thorn in the flesh. It's not sickness, it's not disease, but it's a messenger of Satan assigned to you to buffet you, to stir up trouble, to cause you to get in strife everywhere you go, so you can't preach the gospel freely, so you be in problems and always upset over moving into a hotel or something in the hotel won't work, the air condition goes out, and Satan is buffeting you with those things to get you in a position where you cannot accurately divide the word of truth and keep you in strife. We're going to tell you how to get over that, how to overcome that, and how to cast that out and get rid of that messenger of Satan. Oh, yeah, there's still thorns in the flesh today. Messengers of Satan assigned to buffet people and to cause problems in their lives, cause problems in your finances, in your physical body, in situations, in everyday life, just to keep you upset all the time, and to keep you from being able to operate in the love of God. And we're going to learn how to get rid of that, to cast it out. God's grace is still sufficient for you. God's grace will still set you free from it, but God's not going to do it Himself. You're going to have to do it. You're going to have to call that down. You're going to have to cast out that has come against you, and you're going to have to take authority over it. You see, you have to exercise your authority. When you exercise the authority God has given you, then all of heaven will back you up. God's grace is sufficient. God's willingness to use His power and His ability on your behalf is sufficient to meet every need in your life and to call down every demon that's been assigned against you. But you're going to have to act on the Word of God. It's not going to happen just because it's in the Bible. It's going to happen when you take authority over the situation, and by the knowledge, the enlightenment of the Word of God brings light to you, and you act on the Word of God in faith and do what the Bible said to do, then thank God you'll be free from it. See, the problem has been that sometimes we just kind of took what somebody said about it. All some people know about the Bible is what they heard that somebody said. They thought somebody else heard somebody say about the Bible. And I'll tell you, quite frankly, that just won't get it. We're going to have to meditate the Word, see what God's Word said for ourselves. That's what we intend to do. We'll come back, kick over some more sacred cows. We may rub some more cats the wrong way, but thank God, the entrance of God's Word will bring light to you. When light has come, you won't walk in darkness any longer, and you can rightly divide the Word of truth. God bless you. I do appreciate you joining us for the Concepts of Faith broadcast today as we've been talking about rightly dividing the Word. We have an offer this week that I'm excited about. It's called Book and CD Offer Number 7154. It's God's Creative Power Will Work for You, the little mini book, 30-page mini book, with teaching in the front of it, confessions in the back of it, and I don't know. We've had people call us for years and years wanting us to put it on CD. I call it a talking book, God's Creative Power Work for You, and the confessions are there. You can listen to them on the way to work and get them into your spirit. That's how you renew your mind to the Word of God. These are the confessions that I use to renew my mind to the Word of God and to get faith to come. Faith cometh by hearing, and hearing by the Word of God, the promise of God. So we confess the promise of God till faith comes, and then you pray, and you get results. Now, the confessions start out this way. I am the body of Christ. Satan had no power over me. Overcome evil with good. I am of God and have overcome the wicked one. For greater is he that's in me than he that's in the world. I will fear no evil, for you are with me, Lord. Your words, your spirit, they comfort me. I'm far from oppression. Fear does not come nigh me. No weapon formed against me will prosper. Whatever I do will prosper, for my righteousness is the Lord. I am delivered from the evils of this present world, for it is the will of God. No evil will befall me, neither shall any plague come nigh my dwelling, for the Lord has given his angels charge over me. They keep me in all my ways, my pathway is life, and there is no death. I mean, it just goes on and on. I get excited about it. I like to do the whole thing. But it's available to you. 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

Let not your heart be troubled. Ye believe in God, believe also in me. In my Father's house are many mansions. If it were not so, I would have told you. I go to prepare a place for you. And if I go and prepare a place for you, I will come again and receive you unto myself, that where I am, there ye may be also.

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Ephesians 1:17.

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And if we know that He hears us, whatever we ask, we know that we have the petitions that we have asked of Him.

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1: 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Please tell others about this, as together we are going and together we are growing.

This is David Ingalls. Has anyone told you today that God loves you and that He has a plan for your life? I have a very important question I want to ask you. If you were to die this very second, do you know for sure, beyond a shadow of a doubt, that you would go to heaven? The Holy Bible reads, "For all have sinned and come short of the glory of God, and for the wages of sin is death, but the gift of God is eternal life through Jesus Christ our Lord." The Bible also reads, "For whosoever shall call upon the name of the Lord shall be saved." I'm a whosoever, and you are too. I want to pray for you. Father God, in the name of Jesus, bless those listening to my voice. Bless their family with long, healthy lives. Make yourself real to them. If they aren't born again, I pray that they receive Jesus as Lord right now. Thank you, Father, in the name of Jesus. Listening ones, if you would like to receive the gift that God has for you, say this prayer after me from your heart. Say it from your lips out loud. Dear Lord Jesus, come into my heart. Wash me and cleanse me. Set me free. Jesus, thank you that you died for me. I believe that you are risen from the dead. I believe that you're coming back again for me. Oh God, fill me with your Holy Spirit. Give me a passion for the lost. Give me a hunger for the things of God. Give me a holy boldness to tell others about Jesus Christ. According to the Word of God and my prayer, I'm saved. I'm born again. I'm on my way to heaven because I have Jesus in my heart. Amen. My brother, my sister, I welcome you to the family of God. Be sure to tell someone about your prayer and get into a Bible teaching church family right away. Always remember, run to God and not from God, because He loves you and has a great plan for your life.

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Hi, this is Cheryl. I dearly love listening to Oasis Radio in Tulsa. It's anointed. Brother David Ingalls is anointed. The prophecy spoken over him years ago said that a new anointing would flow out from him, and those who believed and received that anointing would be healed in their bodies, harmony would come to their homes, financial needs would be met, the yoke of bondage would be broken, because it's the anointing that breaks the yoke. So I realized that I need to be under the umbrella of this anointing, because I want my life to be a manifestation of health, blessing, and victory. So I'm keeping my spirit renewed and strengthened by listening to this Anointed Oasis Network.

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